0: Greetings, listeners. It's your girl, Allison Williams. Love Notes with Allison Williams in the Chill Zone. 90.3 FM, the voice of Harlem. We are WHCR, Harlem Community Radio, and we're so excited. We want you to draw near and lend your ear. We're going to be talking about an incredible stage play that is being put on by the NEC, that is the Negro Ensemble Company. It is called House of the Negro Insane. And I have the director, the writer, people behind the scenes on production, the executive producer. At least I hope I have all of these wonderful gentlemen with me. If not, they will join us as the time goes on. Gentlemen, how are you?
1: Hello, Allison. It's Douglas Wade. And we are the Negro Ensemble Company, Inc., Incorporated. That Inc. is very important. Thank you.
0: And you know what? I had it right there to say Incorporated and just left it out. Hey, everybody.
1: Yeah,
0: so you know, if you don't know, it is the Negro Ensemble Company Incorporated that is putting on this wonderful stage play. Doug, what can you tell me about this stage play?
1: Well, we will have the director momentarily. We have the production stage manager, and we have the writer, and Terrence Anthony himself. I'm going to let Terrence give you the rundown on this particular production. It is a wonderful production and is doing quite well at 59 East 59 Theaters here in Manhattan. Terrence, over to you, brother.
2: Thank you. Thank you. The play is set in 1935 in the Central State Hospital, which is one of only seven psychiatric institutions built around the turn of that century to house quote unquote insane and idiotic Negroes, as they used to say. We follow a man named Atias, who has been imprisoned in this hospital for a decade and has carved out a meager existence within by building coffins for the hospital because there's a very high rate of patients there that do not survive the treatments and the the conditions that they have to live in. And his life changes when a new patient arrives named Effie, who is set on trying to escape, and her fire, her drive sort of reignites in him the idea of what it may mean to be free once again.
0: Wow. You know, the first thing I want to say, Terrence, when I first saw the title, I was intrigued because I couldn't imagine what it would have been. And upon seeing the show in previews, listeners, as I said, I did go and check it out last Friday, and this Friday they will be opening, premiering. I was very pleasantly surprised at the way you all have found to bring these characters to life and to portray their, very unfortunate surroundings. At the time it was set, and to be a Negro, a Black person at that time, and to be to have this label, or even if it were, I'm sure there were people that got caught up in that situation that weren't necessarily deemed, to have a mental health issue to the extent where they would have been locked up. You know, I can imagine that a lot of that was going on. But you all did an incredible job of portraying the space and the characters and where they live and how they come in and out. The audience will be intrigued as well to see how it all comes together in the space at the 59 East 59 Theaters. Reggie, on production, what would you like to add?
3: Well, I think it's a very well-written script. And just on the production side, all the elements that's involved with the sound and the life, it really brings the story alive. We have a very powerful cast that have assembled together with the direction of Daniel Carlton. And sitting there, I'm calling the show, I'm calling all the cues, and I enjoy watching the show every single day. And it's every single day, I learn something else new. So I think that this play is very, very important. Theater is what we call edutainment. It's educational and it's entertaining. And this play fulfills both of those.
0: I love the term edutainment. I use it quite often. You know, it's important that we have a great time and are entertained. But while we are laughing and rejoicing and celebrating and have our mouths open, we need to have jewels of wisdom shoved down our throat. So yeah. I love the entertainment and education hand in hand is really something that's important, and it's especially important to our audience and beyond, not only, you know, an African-American audience, but for everyone to see this and, you know, get this and consume this information and embrace what the story is about. I want to go back to Terrence once again. I want to know what brought this to your mind, writing this piece.
2: Yeah, I mean, it was a very long time ago now, but the spark of it really was when I read the book, The Immortal Life of Henrietta Lacks, which is the story of the Black woman whose cells were harvested for cancer research without her consent. There's a single chapter in that book that talks about Henrietta's daughter, who was committed to Crownsville Hospital for the Negro Insane as a young girl. I believe she had epilepsy. And she ended up dying in that hospital. And one chapter of the book sort of explores what happened to her. And I'd never heard of, you know, a hospital for the Negro Insane. So started doing research on it and, you know, uncovered this whole history of these institutions that were started to be built, you know, after slavery was abolished. And suddenly the, you know, powers that be decided that Black folks were losing their minds somehow. And a lot of these institutions, like you mentioned earlier, were not locking up folks because they were quote unquote crazy, but because the powers that be realized that they, you know, didn't fit in society the way they were supposed to. Going through some of the old records from these places, you know, I read people getting locked up, excuse me, because they didn't want to work and because they tended to wander too much. You know, children were locked up alongside folks who were, you know, violent, and, you know, adults. They would often empty jails and just, you know, have them go and become patients inside these hospitals. So to me, it was really reading it, really these hospitals were sort of the breeding grounds for the sort of prison industrial complex that we have today, where Black folks are disproportionately represented as prisoners in jails and prisons right now. This was you can look back and really find the roots of where we're at today in these hospitals.
0: You know, two things come to mind, and one is on a personal level, but I'll speak into what I thought as I watched the play, and you're giving me confirmation that many times it wasn't that a person had an actual or they were misdiagnosed and they may not have had you know, an actual mental health issue. But how about at that point in time, in 1939, did you say? You know,
2: 35,
0: the powers that be. Why were Black people being locked up? How about because they were Black? Mm-hmm. You know what I'm saying? Mm-hmm. It was another way to make us disappear. That's what I kept thinking as I watched the show. You know, they're just, this is another place you can get rid of us. Because that was the mindset. On a personal level, my mother was a nurse for a very, very long time, and she worked in the mental hospitals in the latter part of her life, in private institutions as well as state institutions. And I remember one time going to pick her up. It's not Randall's Island. I forget what it's called over there by the Triborough Bridge, but it is the state insane asylum. And I had to park the car and go into the lobby and, you know, make sure that she was coming down. She knew. I never went to pick my mother up again with what I saw. It was really like something out of a movie. I can't explain it. So when I saw what the subject matter was, for this particular piece, it brought all of that back to me. And that's something that she dealt with day in and day out as her job.
4: Mm-hmm. Yeah.
0: Amazing.
4: And imagine what the conditions were before.
0: That's what I'm saying. You know what I'm
4: the
0: saying?
4: Regulations they have today. Yeah.
0: My gosh. I thought I was ready, but nope. But I heard a chime that usually signifies that we've got another guest, and I'm hoping that it's Daniel.
2: Yes. Greetings.
0: Daniel.
2: Hey,
0: joined
2: how
0: us.
2: Are you?
0: And he was the director of House of the Negro Insane. It was so good to meet you. So good to meet you again. As you said, we had met on various points in time as a result of Mr. George Faison. And so
2: Absolutely.
0: We had that connection and did a little happy dance. And, you know, so we're glad to have you here. And we'd like you to tell us a little about you're the director. Tell us what it is that you did to bring these characters and this portrait to life.
2: Once again, it's great to be here, and I'm glad Terrence is here, and Doug is here, and you're here, and Alistair. Oh, God. So, by the way, I love the way Black people say director. I just wanted to just throw that out there. So to bring it to life, you know, it's an interesting thing. It's like when you are staging a, for all intents and purposes, a horror show, and I was thinking about what you were saying. I was listening in about your mom at Ward's Island is what they called it. And they now have repurposed it and call it Randall's Island. There's all these recreational fields and all these stuff there now. But Ward's Island is a great example of how.
0: Yes, Ward's Island. Exactly.
2: Yes. And generally it was poor people or it was people who were mixed with what they called the criminally insane. And then there was the people that they couldn't fit into Bellevue, which was the city hospital. And when they thought that people needed a higher level of care, but it wasn't really care, it was punitive, like how you could sort of punish and get away with like hiding some of the things that they were also doing to people, you know, which Bellevue is still in Manhattan. But once you cross that bridge, like Lord knows what was going on. And so as I was thinking about the play and reading it several times, I just kept thinking about some questions like what happens to like stories that don't get told, you know, like what happens to them, like in the DNA of people and in the, you know, like the children's children, you know, of like how we in America have anything that for many years you wanted to get away with. The easiest targets were Black people, poor people, indigenous people, and the experimentation of all this is like, well, how do you present this on stage? And I thought
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0: listeners. It's your girl, Allison Williams. Love Notes with Allison Williams. We are in the chill zone on WHCR 90.3 FM. We are the voice of Harlem. I am so excited. As they say, it's a wrap. And what do I mean by that? We're wrapping up Black Music Month, and I'm so excited to have a very, very special guest, not only an icon in this industry, but I am so honored to be able to call him my brother friend. Won't you please draw near, lend me your ear, and welcome Mr. Freddie Jackson.
1: Hello, Allison Williams, the voice of Harlem, but of course.
0: How are you, Freddie?
1: I am blessed. Today is a beautiful day. You know, we're celebrating Black Music Month, and I'm all up in there. We all up in there. And it's something to be celebrated, of course. And I'm so glad that I'm celebrating it along with you, Allison, my long time friend, forever and ever.
0: It's my honor to have you, Freddie, and I thank you for coming on. I know you've been really busy running back and forth and what have you. I keeps up with you.
1: Okie dokie.
0: You know, I'm watching. And you know what? It's really special to me, I want my listeners to know, if they go back as far as some of them do, when I first started, it was 2015, and our producer, shout out to Tina, Tina Dixon, she brought it to my attention a couple of months ago. She said, Elsa, we're going to have to do something special, because it's been, you started in 2015. It's been a minute now. It's my milestone for you to have been on the air. And my first guest, ladies and gentlemen, was
1: I am honored. I was honored to come there and even assist you and do this for you, but it wasn't even a second thought. You called my name and I came running, okay?
0: And you came running. You got the memo. You got the memo. I remember it like it was yesterday. It was your birthday when I first started my first show.
1: That's
0: and
1: right.
0: We went out and got you the cake with your picture on it. You were so surprised.
1: Yes, I so remember, yes.
0: And we were right there in the studio on the campus of City College in the middle of Harlem, New York City.
1: Yep, yep. I think I lived uptown, so I think I walked there. I walked up that mountain.
0: You were close enough then. Yes.
1: Yes.
0: You were close enough then.
1: I was in the middle of Harlem, and I
0: That's
1: just
0: right.
1: said, well, I take a cab, or I can just walk up the block. And it was a good thing. I walked up that hill. And I was like, okay, maybe you should have second thought this, Freddie. But I made it.
0: But you made it. You made it. Yes, indeed. It's wonderful to think back on those times when we were residents of Harlem and, we had access to walk where we wanted and just stroll the boulevards and so on and so forth.
1: That's the magic of Harlem. I was
0: the very magic of it.
1: Just this last weekend, went to church and stuff like that. Went by Corinthian. I saw some friends of mine that I didn't even know were members there. And so I had a chance to see friends worshiping at the same time. But I just walked around. Harlem, and did what I normally would do, bump into people and just feeling that vibe of Harlem, which is like none other, and I had a great time and looking forward to coming back to get some of that love, because there's nothing in the world like it.
0: It's nothing in the world like it. The just the fellowship and, you're walking past places and hearing live music pouring out of the doors and windows.
1: Exactly.
0: And the smells of all the different restaurants and eateries and what have you, and to see the vendors on the street and just running into people. It's great.
1: I love it. I love every minute of it. You can experience things that you haven't experienced nothing until you experience that kind of stuff. It's just so real, mm-hmm. It's just authentic, and it's just the Harlem vibe for sure.
0: It's the Harlem vibe. And
1: yeah.
0: I know I'll be back up in Harlem in August. We're about to celebrate a great day in Harlem and Harlem Week and all of those festivities that we look forward to every year. And it's been going on for over 20 years. I'm not even going to quote a number because I don't have my facts straight, but I know it's been going on a
1: okay.
0: long time. But,
1: right.
0: me ask you this, Freddie. What have you been doing? I know you've been performing and doing your shows. I looked up this year, and it seemed like every time I turned around, you were on a beach somewhere. And it gave me a moment to pause because I love to see it when we're working and what have you. But did you have to go to every Caribbean island? Did you just have to be in paradise all the time?
1: Everyone that called, one of them that called me, I'm like, I'm there. I just
0: love. I was like, this is the Freddie Jackson I'm in Paradise tour.
1: I love those gigs. I get a chance to work, but then I get a chance to get some cool out time at the same time. The last place I think I was in the Bahamas, and myself and Regina Bell, we had such a wonderful time. And then I was in another part of the world with Mary J. Blige. I'm like, y'all keep calling, want me to be there? I'm going to be right there with you. But it's nothing like that cool breeze and that beautiful water. When you stick your feet in, you can see your foot, and you can see fish just floating all around you, just so clean and beautiful. Haven't been there in a little minute, but I'm looking forward to doing it again.
0: Well, you made your rounds, I'm trying to tell you. I saw all the footage, you know what I mean?
1: Yeah.
0: you were getting it in. So it's
1: always good
0: to go.
1: I love those moments. I love them. You know, it's like nights like this, well, moments like this, I wish raindrops would fall and keep falling on me.
0: But you're a mess. So tell us, I'm sure our listeners want to know, are you working on any new music? Is there any, are there any projects, whether it's music or whether it's, you know, your podcast, I know, and what have you, and I know you have several different items, swag items that were available to us in the form of candles and so on and so forth. Tell us what you're up to.
1: The candle line, of course, is still going and doing very well. People are loving it. I think people in my church are buying most of them. I'm like, what y'all know about Tasty Love up in this church? I'm always writing, and Barry's always bringing me something to listen to hear. But I'm focused on another thing right now. You know, health is always first. And then I can always get into the studio and create. But first things first, and then we move forward.
0: Wonderful. So it's good to know that those things are on the horizon. And,
1: yes.
0: And you've been feeling well?
1: I've been feeling very well. I've been feeling actually a little stronger than I ever have before. You know, some things happen for a reason, you know. I think God doesn't make any mistakes. So at the same time, I'm cleaning out my mind, my body, and my soul at the same time. And who could ask for anything more?
0: It's a wonderful, wonderful thing. It's a wonderful thing. I am always just uplifted in my, and I get full in my soul when I see us, you know, thriving and making it through. You know what I'm saying? Because we have so many things that we are blessed with, so many things to be thankful for. So, you know, we just keep it moving and keep it going. Freddie, what I want to do is I want to take a moment. We're going to play some good old Freddie Jackson music. We're going to come on back and talk a little bit more about what we've been doing and what we're hopefully
1: just a little bit more.
0: Just a little bit more.
1: Yeah.
0: We'll be right back, okay?
1: Yeah, I'll be here.
0: Everybody, stay tuned.

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0: And we're back. We're back with my special guest, Freddie Jackson, celebrating the close of Black Music Month, June, Black Music Month. And honey, we brought it on through. We had so many things to celebrate, with so much new music coming out. We celebrated the centennial of Miles Davis, which we'll be celebrating this whole year. It was just a chock full of great folks that came on through, and I couldn't think of a better way to close out Black Music Month.
1: So appreciate it, Allison, to put me in that category. You know, because there's a lot of blackness in our great music, and so to be on that roster and in that list, I am so appreciated.
0: Well, you contributed so much with your music, timeless hits and classics, you know, and we constantly see you still out there doing what you're doing, bringing it to us on the live stages. So it's a good thing. It's all a good thing.
1: It doesn't say anything wrong. It says that you're still moving through it all, no matter what's going on in your life. You still haven't given up, because God didn't have us to give us. He makes us to keep moving and to looking forward to greater things in our lives. You know, there's a song that says, the failure is not in God, it's in me. So I should go that way. That is not because of God.
0: Amen. Amen. You mentioned earlier that you and Regina, and when I say Regina, y'all, we'll talk about our sister, Regina Bell, that you all did a gig, and you think of Regina. You brought to mind Peebo, and I know we lost our brother Peebo. Do you have anything that you want to say, maybe a story or anything, what your experience was knowing him as he lived and walked among us and did what he did as an artist?
1: Well, Peebo and Jeffrey and Howard Hewitt and I, we spent almost 3 years on the Men of Soul tour together. So we got a chance to get on each other's nerves. You know, that stuff that artists do sometimes, you know, but we got a chance to bond as four gentlemen, showing the world that we can come together as one. And so people was just a very exquisite and to the point guy, and I loved him for that, watching him work. You know, he was just so to the point, and I learned a few things from him, and trying to be exact, because that's what people always exuded, being exact in his music. When you heard him sing, it's something that he studied, but also he just let it flow at the same time. So he would truly be missed. He truly was. But the man has such a body of work that I know will live on and on and on.
0: Absolutely, absolutely. I'll never forget. I was called to do background for him for something that we were all performing on. It might have been a Norman Connors date or whatever the case would be.
1: Uh-huh.
0: So we went to the studio to rehearse. I can't remember the name of the other singer that I was with. I might have been performing, but I was going to come and do a special thing and da da da da. And he was teaching the parts, and he opened his mouth, and the voice that I had heard on the radio for years after years after years came out of his mouth just as easy, and it made me fan out. I just fangirl. I was like, are you serious? That's really the voice that comes out of your mouth? That was just to have him standing right in front of me. Just, I don't know what I expected to hear. You know what
1: he was,
0: I mean?
1: He was so articulate. His speaking to you on stage. He used to tell me some nights before he went, he says, okay, I'm getting ready to do my Perry Como gig tonight. And we used to laugh.
0: Yes, indeed. Yes, absolutely. His work ethic was incredible, and he was a perfectionist. And
1: yes,
0: all he had to
1: do was
0: open his mouth, and it would just come out.
1: And
0: like
1: it was just silk. It was beautiful. So
0: it was
1: poignant, so clear, you know. No wonder he had a chance to sing so many beautiful duets with people. They just loved that voice.
0: The voice of an era. Absolutely. Absolutely.
1: Yes.
0: Speaking of duets, you know, you and I had missed our opportunity to do a duet many years ago. And I think I look at it, but when going back as a, you know, we go through different things in the, and we learn lessons in, from the industry,
1: right.
0: Because what we do as creatives and what our quote unquote team may see in terms of envision of, you know, of where we're going and what have you may not always link up. And I can remember there was a song that was brought to us and we wanted you so badly, to come on and come on board and do it. But the powers that be that were governing us at that time did not see that. And,
1: right.
0: I always look at that as a missed opportunity. But you know what? Delayed is not denied. So we need to put it out into the universe that maybe
1: it can still be. Hey, it can still happen. One never knows one. It can still happen. We are still here and moving and doing what we have to do. You just never know when may happen.
0: Yes, indeedy. Yes, indeedy. Delayed is not denied. So
1: no.
0: We just have to put it out there in the universe, Freddie. That would just give me such joy to be able to do something with you and put our vocal talents together.
1: And
0: I think that's
1: the
0: something the world would love. I do.
1: Yes, I think so. I think we do our jobs good enough to blend our voices together.
0: I think we can blend our voices.
1: Yes, yes.
0: I think we could do it. Well, listen, Freddie, I want to thank you once again for coming on and sitting with me in the chill zone as we wrap up Black Music Month. I want to thank you for being a friend. Thank you for continuing to be the artist that we all know and love. And we're going to be looking for you as you come back and forth across the country and around the world, watching you do what you do oh so well, wishing you nothing but all the best. And I look forward to when we can sit down and do it again. Maybe you'll maybe fry me some fish or make me some potato salad.
1: I was just ready to say, next time I come through, I'm going to bring a bag full of fish.
0: I'm just saying, y'all don't know that Freddie Jackson has many, many talents as a singer and a writer and producer and all these things. But he can cook like somebody's grandmama.
1: And my mama did a good job showing me how to
0: cook. Yes, he can
1: all
0: cook
1: right?
0: like
1: okay.
0: he does. You think Freddie Jackson got somebody's grandmama hostage up in his apartment.
1: All up in here.
0: it's really him doing it. It's really him dipping it and flipping it. So I look forward to
1: that.
0: I look forward to it, and I love you. And
1: I love
0: you
1: even more, Allison Williams. Yes, always. The first
0: Ladies
1: time I met you, I went to a building to sing background for you to audition. Myself and another singer, Audrey Wheeler, and she's like, oh, we're going to get a job singing background for Allison Williams. And you was like, you want to sing background? It was amazing. Things that you just hooked on to.
0: Mm-hmm. Absolutely. Mm-hmm. And you know what? I think what I love about it is when I think back, you know, we were always willing to do what was necessary to do what was necessary. Do you know what I mean?
1: Right.
0: When we
1: right.
0: were, you know, still bringing it up and making our bones. I think, you know, we were wishing and hoping and praying for all the things we wanted. And many of the things that have come into fruition. But I don't think we realized we were actually already doing it at the time.
1: Exactly.
0: We were already in it. But you know,
1: we did not miss a beat. We didn't miss a beat.
0: But I think we were always, you know, the goal and the outlook and our horizons were so bright till we just wanted more and wanted more. We didn't realize that we were already in the mix. We were already right in the middle of the battle.
1: The more we wanted, we was already there.
0: Absolutely. Absolutely.
1: Exactly.
0: Freddie often teases me, and that very gig that he and Audrey, shout out to my sister friend Audrey Willa Downing, you know, when they something happened with the promoter or whatever, as things will do, and the show actually didn't happen. It got canceled
1: right.
0: or postponed or whatever, and everyone was so outdone. And just
1: oh God, we were so
0: heart.
1: Ready to sing.
0: We were so ready to make them feel lucky lately.
1: And I
0: asked Freddie, so what happened after that day? You said, I went on to become a star.
1: Now stop that. Now stop that.
0: You went on to become a star.
1: Yeah, things happen, but then, you know, you just keep on moving with it. That's what you can
0: we
1: do.
0: We keep on
1: never
0: moving. And behind that, we have so many opportunities to work together, to you know, support one another, to just hang out together, you know. And so all is well.
1: Yes.
0: You
1: it
0: know.
1: Still is. It is well with our souls. It is well with our souls. It most certainly is.
0: Absolutely. Well, thank you for coming on. I know that
1: My
0: all
1: pleasure.
0: Your fans will appreciate, you know, the music and what we're going to put this show together. You know, the great Tina Dixon is going to make us look like rock stars.
1: That's what I'm talking about. Rock star, baby. Yeah.
0: Absolutely.
1: But of course. Always for you, Allison. I love you.
0: I love you too, sweetheart. I can't wait to see you soon and hug your neck. Be well. I wish you love and light, peace and blessings, miracles and music, and above all, joy.
1: God bless you, Allison. Always in my heart. Always there. You know, we just pick up the phone and just say hello for no reason at all. And I love it. I love it.
0: That's what family do, baby.
1: That's what they do.
0: I love you. Take care.
1: I
0: be
1: love
0: well.
1: You too,
0: thank
1: Williams.
0: You again.
1: God bless you and have a great day.
0: All right, darling. Bye-bye.
1: And celebrate, my dear. Celebrate. You're to be celebrated, that's for sure.
0: We will continue to celebrate.

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1: We are here.
2: Yeah.
1: On rhythm.
2: Yeah. So-

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You can catch us there 24 hours as we always rock it for you and yours. What you heard in the mix tonight, brand new music. We started off with a dope hip-hop record by Catacomb. We call that one Cold Nights. Right after that, brand new music from Cheryl James, a.k.a. Salt, from Salt and Pepper. We call that one Overcomers, and that was featuring Erica Campbell as well. And of course, one of my favorite groups, they're called Dinner Party, which is a combination of Terrence Martin, Robert Glasper, Kamasi Washington, and of course, my man Ninth Wonder. One of their new records, that one is called Peace of Mind. Liking that. Brand new music from Kiera Bell, we call that one Love's Our Destiny. And of course, something new from Wale and one of our favorites, LMEN. Call that one Overthink. One of the album, hottest albums out for hip-hop right now is my man Rome Streets. This one featuring Pete Rocky. Call that one Son of a Gun. Make sure you check that album out. And of course, something from one of our legendary leading ladies, Miss Melba Moore. Love wins every time, and it sure enough does. Right after that, unreleased music from Brandy. Beautiful Boys, a play on Prince's Beautiful, Most Beautiful Girl in the World. I'm digging that. New music from Shayla Dunn. She calls that one Adornment. And one of my favorites, Ella May. She calls that one Might Just. Fellas, pay attention to what she's saying in that song. Another one of my favorites. Brand new music from Sam Smith featuring the Two City Chorus. That one is called Old Mother. That gentleman can sing right there. Definitely.

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Miss Bunny the Barge. Calling that one Wishing. Digging it. And of course, my girl. Miss Baby Rose. Call that one Better. Looking forward to that album.

listening to in the background is out of my archives. This is Prince doing his version, was his song anyway, Screams of Passion, in rehearsal. And I play in that just to let you know, if you're in the New York City area this Thursday, myself and the architect, Marco Nobles, will be hosting a Prince tribute, Marcus Garvey Park. Make sure you check the site. Look it up. Be there. I promise you, you will not be disappointed. I'd like to thank you all for always tuning in, listening to myself and Marco Nobles, the architect. We appreciate

coming on out to get the love from Harlem. Brooklyn boy coming to Harlem, getting love. Shout out to Chris Rock, amazing artist, music director for the special tribute band, paying tribute to Maxwell and his music. Shout out to Honey LaRochelle, Yazara, Gene Lake. Everybody is a part of that band. Shout out to the WHCR staff and family who came out and held down.

0: Shout out Philip. Central Arts and Culture Show. Holding down the Made in New York segment. Presented by the Mayor's Office of Media and Entertainment. Harlem Week is a vibe. It's a celebration of this incredible community. Happy that everybody came out. The rain held up. And we have memories to hold us through until 2027. Once again, congratulations, Maxwell.
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New music from Common featuring PJ and Marsha Ambrosius, Love Star, from his upcoming album Black America Again. Common back with a lot of great new music. And we have a lot of great new music to continue to share with you. Before at the top of the hour, you heard Rave Valverde grab the sky, which is heard in the series Queen Sugar on the OWN Network, the Oprah Winfrey Network. It's the Original Rhythm and Soul Radio Show. Yours truly, Marco Nobles, here with you a little bit after the hour. And we have a lot of music to share with you. As I mentioned, we'll be talking with young artist Ashley Smith in a little while as well. She'll be joining us later on towards the bottom of the hour. And we have music from Solange, Sia featuring Kendrick Lamar, and a few others, Go Swagger, and a few others. So, you know, all you got to do is hang out, stay tuned, don't go anywhere. 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

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No matter how you're listening, thank you for listening. We appreciate it. We appreciate Rhonda Ross joining us earlier in the show. We will have new artist Ashley Smith, who will be joining us in a little while. You just heard music from Solange, from her incredible CD, A Seat at the Table. For Us, By Us, FUBU, Solange featuring The Dream and BJ the Chicago Kid. Before that, you heard St. Paul and the Broken Bones, Flow With It. Prior to that was music from Andre Alexander, Really Nice to Know You. And we started off the hour with Common featuring PJ and Marsha Ambrosius with Love Star from his upcoming CD, Black America Again. You know, we'll be speaking with Ashley Smith and we'll go through her accomplishments. But she's a Sarah Vaughan International Vocal Competition winner. So that tells you the talent that she has, because the folks who win that award are true vocalists. All right, so we're going to get into some of her music and some of her background in just a bit when she joins us by phone. We're going to have this gentleman join us by phone next week, Gold Swagger, as he has his self-titled CD with a number of wonderful folks who are on it, including Honey La Rochelle, Maya Azucena, and this young lady, Lisala Beatty. This is Sure Thing, Gold Swagger featuring Lisala Beatty. It's the original Rhythm and Soul radio show.

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collection which runs the dregs, the filth, the race of men, his hatreds, his prejudices, his passions, and his violence. 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
2: All right, this is DJ Benzo Kane on 90.3 FM, WHCR. We're here with none other than BC Ryder, all the way from Long Beach, California. Say what's up, BC.
3: You never know that when it comes to championship, is we all right, that all right. Have the management
2: well, you know, it's really a pleasure to have you on the show here. You know, we've been playing your music for quite some time here on the station. I'm from LA. I would say in terms of foundations, I would say there's a lot of similarities there.
3: Clean up your walk and come to the lifestyle.
2: You're a dead stuck
3: for morning
2: and
3: now it's evening.
1: Well, I've been producing now, I could say, comfortably for about 20 years. I used to MC when I was younger. I used to rap under Rilo MC.
3: You ever mentioned about you wanted
1: after
3: the champion sound?
1: Started
3: leave it to
1: in
3: the
1: love
3: people
1: them,
3: cause you know that when
1: then
3: the people them come away, them a ball for.
2: What's some of the artists that inspired you?
1: Well, when I first got into it, I was honestly like I got into like the early Jungle compilations. One of the ones was Jungle Hits Volume 1. Another one was what was it called? Like it was some type of, it wasn't Deep in the Jungle. It was some album. I can't even remember right now. But I just remember the one that stood out the most was Jungle Hits Volume 1. It had Original Nutta on there. It had, like, Admiral Bailey. It had all type, like, stuff that, you know, it resonated with me because it was sounds that I was familiar with, like a lot of reggae, a lot of soul and stuff like that. So I was already just infatuated with it. But yeah, a lot of like Shy FX, like the stuff that MBeat was doing, I could say like Prisoner, oh man, a 10,000 Babylon album, like that one stuck out a lot to me. I could say, oh, Potential Bad Boy, the Ford album, like that was another one that stood out to me like a lot too. Like that type of writing was like more of my cup of tea. So yeah, those are like my early foundations, but obviously there was way more people like Fotech and Source Direct. Like, you know what I'm saying? Like a lot of the early like metalhead stuff with J Magic and everything. Like, you know, like I was into that too, but you know, those are like the early foundations.
2: I see. And how did you make that transition to actual production?
1: Well, at first I was always into music, but I used to be an MC first, and I used to go by Nice Guy Reggie, and when I was like at drum and bass parties and stuff like that, and then when I would, you know, do like a lot of my hip hop stuff, I'll go by Rilo One. And so eventually, like I was producing and I was DJing at the time as well, but you know, my heart was like slowly like fading away from like the MC part of it, and I was just getting more and more in the production. And you know, through one situation I made my final decision and I was just like, yo, this is what I'm gonna do, and I just went full throttle with it. And yeah, I've been doing that ever since.
2: That's dope. I mean, after you decided to get into production, what setup did you actually use, and what setup do you currently what's your preference?
1: Well, when I first started, I was using FL. I think I was using Fruity Loops 4 or something like that. That was the first program that I started using. Actually, the very first program that I started using was Acid Pro. Like, I used Acid Pro. That was the one that I started understanding, like, sequencing and stuff like that. And then when I got into it a little bit more, I got FL Studios, which, you know, that kind of like helped me really just understand the concept of like writing. And I, you know, did my own techniques on how I did my production. I didn't really have anybody to like show me like what to do. I kind of just like played everything by ear and, you know, just threw the plate of spaghetti against the wall, you know what I'm saying? And was making bangers.
2: and you have quite a few. Let's talk about what you're doing now. You are actually on tour right now. You have a a album that you're promoting. Can we discuss that?
1: Yeah, I'm on tour right now. This is actually the fourth stop. Like, I was playing in Cambridge. Also had a show out in L.A. It's called the Blunted Junglers Tour. Like, I pretty much just made an album that, you know, wanted to describe myself, my personality. Like, I'm definitely, like, a 420-friendly person. And I like to represent that, like, you know, by how I carry myself, you know, smoking a, like, strenuous amounts of ganja, you know what I'm saying? But, yeah, like, but, yeah, it also, you know, it promotes, like, the whole grassroots style with everything that I'm doing, too. So, yeah, I'm out here, like, holding it down. I had a show in Brooklyn. I had a show in Brooklyn last night, and it was pretty dope. Like, I have my boy Hector there. Kruger was there.
2: Big shout out to Hector Mamawana.
1: They all here. Yeah. He in the building right now. Yep, Kruger was there. Poison Frog. I got to meet a dope DJ by the name of Jackal. She tore it up, like, opening and stuff like that. And, you know, this is my first time actually out here, like, in New York, like, in the city. Like, I played in upstate a couple years ago in Troy, and that was cool. That was at a little festival, but I've been trying to get down here, man, and throw down and represent, you know, and hold it down in the NYC for y'all.
2: Well, we definitely appreciate that. I mean, you're actually holding it down at NYC as well as the West Coast, because I will say, you know, with we had the longest drum and bass radio event, which was Concrete Jungle, actually in New York. That actually is no longer around, but we do have Concrete Jungle that is around in LA, so we're very fortunate to have that. And one of the people who are carrying Concrete Jungle, the person who's carrying that, is actually BC right now. So I definitely want to give you props for that, and definitely keeping the drum and bass scene relevant in the West Coast, specifically in LA. And I just want to discuss that. How did you look to acquire and look to grow with Concrete, and what's in store for Concrete in the future?
1: Well, I had a show out in Denver, and there was Concrete Jungle Mile High out there. And shout out to Cassine, shout out to Mac, shout out to Hector, shout out to all the ones that was holding it down before me. But I got asked the opportunity to be the new ambassador out in LA. They were just like, yo, like, you know, we want to bring it back, but we don't know who to ask. And I'm driving around with them, and my homeboy Ivan John was in the car with us and stuff.
2: Big shout out to Ivan John. Yes, yes.
1: And he was like, they just asked me, he's like, yo, you want to run the chapter? And I'm like, yeah, no doubt. So I went through a bunch of different, you know, little things. They wanted to make sure that I was going to do it accordingly. I had to talk to Mac about it. He was a little bit hesitant, but he was just like, yo, as long as you make it dope, that's all that matters. You know, talk to the guys who was doing it before you and just get the okay, right? So, yeah, talked to Daddy Kev. They're like, as long as it's like a good sound and a dope location, run it. So I got in touch with Bodie, who did the original artwork for Concrete Jungle, all the tribal heads. You know, gave him the idea what I was trying to do by getting the skyline from Long Beach and the skyline from LA and blending it together. Because since they already had an LA skyline, this is the next chapter of that. So they made the new tribal head, and we threw our first party last year around September. Or actually, this is about to be like our 2-year anniversary. So
2: wow.
1: We got our 2-year anniversary October 11th. That's going to be dope. It's like 15 hours going from 12 p.m. to 3 a.m. And we got people coming out, you know, a bunch of DJs, up-and-coming DJs, underground DJs, a lot of cats that are just really throwing down jungle and, you know, just want to represent, like, the true sound. So that's pretty much what's going on with that. And what the plans pretty much for next year is, you know, keep pushing the sound, making sure that we're constantly supporting jungle music, because that was, like, the one thing that I wanted to make sure that I was going to bring to the table. Because, you know, we got a lot of drum and bass parties, like, throughout the city, that people are always, like, you know, like playing a lot of the similar styles, but you never really have like a jungle like monthly or a weekly or something like that. And there's people that will want to hear that more than they want to hear like, you know, Neuro or, you know, Text, you know, Jump Up or whatever like that, you know. No disrespect to that, but that's just, you know, I've talked to these people and that's what they tell me. So, you know what I mean? So that's what I'm doing, is just making sure I'm keeping Jungle alive out in Los Angeles. And, you know, it actually helps out the label because I have a platform to where I get to play a lot of my new dubs and I get to put on new artists and like play their new music and stuff like that. Like, we have a young cat who goes by Drowncast who's been killing it in the last couple months. Like, I met him at a Tim Reaper party that this label threw, and it was like Tim Reaper and Coco Bryce. And he was at one of our shows and he was just like, yo, like, I produce. And I'm like, all right, you know, how many times you hear that, right? So, but when I heard his tracks, I'm like, oh, yo, he knows what he's doing. So, yeah, I was like, hey, man, you want to rock with us? Like, you know, I asked him to come out and play a show. He killed it on vinyl. And I'm like, oh, yeah, you already hitting all the checks, all the boxes, you know. So, yeah, so we got him. We got another cat named DJ Tom, who's actually affiliated with Poison Frog out here, who's like best friends with him, who just started producing and is a resident DJ at our shows. We also have a Long Beach OG who goes by Set One, who I was a fan of before I became his friend, you know. So, yeah, we got a bunch of stuff in store. Shout out to the whole crew. Shout out to the Yeska Beats crew. Shout out to Ivan John. Shout out to Set One. Shout out to Chemistry, my boy Quek, my boy Poison, Tom, like, you know what I'm saying, MF Mama, like, Catnap. There's a lot of us, bro. Out of the Yeska Beats crew, honestly, like I say, there's like 20 heads, like, you know what I mean? And we rock it from coast to coast with two extra members from London, so...
2: Great. I love hearing that with all the projects you're doing here, super active. Definitely don't want to keep you too long. I know you got a lot going on there as far as, you know, do traveling, look to have other things to attend to here, but I definitely appreciate you coming out here and, you know, looking to promote your album. Can we talk about where you can look to find it?
1: Well, you can find it on all platforms, but right now I'm pushing it on yeskabeats.com. This is the personal website for the label. That's yeskabeatz.com. You can find exclusive stuff there. We got gear there. I have a hidden Easter egg on the website. If anybody can find it, they'll get a free download of the album. But that's all I can tell you. Like, it's on there. But yeah, go on there. You can find it. You can also check us out on Spotify. You can check us out on Bandcamp. And you can also check us out on YouTube.
2: Great. Well, we really appreciate it. Definitely appreciate you coming out, representing from Long Beach, California. And, you know, definitely appreciate you looking to carry the torch there in California as well. And we'll continue to do that here. We'll continue to promote your music, continue to play your music. You have great music here. Looking forward to hearing more of your promotions. Want to send over some dubs, definitely down to look to play those. All right, so yes, this is DJ Benzokane on 90.3 FM WHCR. 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
1: 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I'm your host, Lady Solara, and this is The Alliance Groove, executively produced by the Lady DJ Alliance, where women control the decks and the world moves to the beat. 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Brooklyn-based DJ Bridge has emerged as a growing presence in New York's underground house scene. 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
1: 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The Alliance Groove is more than a radio show. It's a worldwide movement celebrating women on the decks. I'm your host, Lady Solara, and this is the Alliance Groove, executively produced by the Lady DJ Alliance, where women control the decks and the world.

You know, there have been many attempts to do what it is that we're doing. Right here, right now, today.

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That's why we're all here together, to let everybody know that house music lives.

Welcome, love. How are you today? It's time for you to find some peace and joy and happiness. It's all a choice, and I want you to choose it. 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

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So relax your mind, because everything is already here.

recording whilst driving or whilst operating machinery. Only listen when you can safely relax and bring your full awareness to your own complete comfort. This is a guided meditation for calm. You can listen to and enjoy anytime you choose. I suggest and recommend this meditation, especially if you are experiencing any symptoms of anxiety, OCD, agitation, depression, or even pain. Or you would really just like some self-caring moments to find a more peaceful presence of calmer mind and calmer body. Hi there. My name is Michael Seely, and I'm so glad you have chosen my voice here to be your meditation's guide. So go ahead now and find your best surroundings to make yourself comfortable wherever you are listening, making sure you are safe and secure enough to remain undisturbed, at least for this next little while. And whenever you are ready, just close your eyes or allow your eyelids to move to a half close as you relax and soften your gaze. And begin to move your conscious attentions and your settling awareness to the gentle rise and fall of your chest. As you become a little more aware of each breath arriving and each breath flowing out. Within each present moment, simply allowing yourself to breathe continuously and easily. Always with a very natural and normal, easy flow in, and a very natural and normal, easy flow out. As you take this time and this space to orient a little more to the inside, as you begin to transition consciously into that more watchful and more mindful role, where you are letting yourself become the conscious mind's calmer inner observer. Giving to yourself all conscious permissions to simply notice and to observe the present movements and the sensations of each passing breath.

And as you do notice these sensations of each breath moving in and each breath moving out, know that there's really no need to breathe in any special way. Instead, just allow yourself in this resting current awareness to simply watch and witness the movements of each breath. Observing the breath without judgment or opinion, and without inner criticism, as best you can. By allowing the mind's awareness to settle itself, as you calmly observe and return to where each individual breath begins, and where each individual breath may end. And this flow continues

perhaps asking at times as you witness, is this current breath a little shallow? Or is this current breath a little deeper than the last? Is this current breath moving a little hastily as it arrives? Or is this present breath somewhat slower? Understanding each breath may be a little different, because each breath really is unique. As you observe this natural and normal cycle, and this tidal flow of breath repeats within you, all by itself, or maybe you can become aware too, to any subtle changes that are happening within each breath. Within this sensory awareness, noting any sensations or any softening movements that may be felt throughout the shoulders as the body breathes and each breath continues. Or noting any changes to the pace or the rhythms or the movements of the diaphragm. Or any movements you can feel within the lower belly. As the breath reaches down there below the chest and moves down, observing how each new breath may also begin to slow itself over time. As the settling body continues to adjust and relax in this very simple, self-regulating way.

as you become aware to any feelings or observations of the temperatures within each breath, becoming aware to the warmth or the coolness of each arriving breath. Can you sense perhaps a slightly cooler air that moves in as it arrives from the outside? And just noticing how that cooler air can be warmed within you. As each breath travels in and down, moving in through the nose, observing those sensations as you feel the breath moving down and into the breathing lungs. As the breath there is just naturally held and warmed, even for just a moment. And then this warmer breath is released again. As you notice those sensations of the warmer breath flowing smoothly and gently up again and out through the airways. Passing that warmer air out over the nostrils' textures. And returning and releasing that out breath back to the exterior world.

And within each present moment now, you can just return your awareness again and reorient to these observations of this breathing flow. Even if at times your mind's attentions or your thoughts may wander, just notice that wandering or that roaming attention and gently allow yourself to bring your awareness back to each breath.

as this kind of awareness of each breath returns you to that role of the conscious observer. The being who is witnessing your own breathing self. The being who is aware of the self that is, I am.

the self within conscious awareness. Who is inviting more and more grounded safety and security into this present space. Where each breath is just enough, and your awareness through this flowing observation is enough.

And after a few more moments of simply watching and noting the various sensations or textures, or subtle shifts that may come, I'd like you to just take a kind of mental scan now as you begin to scan down within your mind, traveling your awareness down your body from the top of your head and moving that awareness down through the resting body all the way down towards the toes. And as you're doing this body scan, also begin to notice any new sensations or any obvious sensations or any softer or more subtle existing sensations. Or signals, in a way, that may also be felt or observed within each resting body part. As you witness now the resting self, finding its growing ease,

You're extending your observation into any areas of tightness. Or any areas of present calm. And simply notice those differences, noting any differences between those sensations. Any differences between tension and calm.

and observe any other body parts that may also be changing or adjusting over time. Any body sensations that are transitioning or transforming, perhaps. A little more towards any growing senses of a building relaxation or a calm or an ease. Or an acceptance.

as you move this light of your own inner awareness down and down, you're just taking note of whatever it is that you find. And each time you do this kind of inner body scan, just continue to observe in this way, without judgment or criticism, observing all of the interior body's own signals of that inner life, the life of your own body. How the body itself really can unwind. And sensations can change. From moment to moment, understanding how the body itself really does know how to calm itself down. As you touch in now with your awareness, by connecting to the body's wisdom, and the body's truth.

even without your active or striving efforts? Could you become aware of how your body really does know how to relax itself? How to soothe itself? Even in those moments when you're aware of the conscious mind roaming or wandering somewhere else, even with a consciously shifting attention, the more you offer your best present acceptance to the present state of your own self, the more the body and the mind really do begin to match up or pair up and begin to harmonize. Allowing the body's wisdom to inform the resting mind, and the resting mind's wisdom to inform the calmer body. As the body's physiology and the resting nervous systems, and even those resting cells, actually and positively can change, towards calm, towards health, towards healing.

as the calming body discovers its own space of ease. And the calming mind allows this easier, expanding space.

allowing this simple yet powerful ongoing flow of self-acceptance to really move you now towards a much calmer and much more open, relaxing state. Because this state of growing calm, you may already know, really can allow so much more room for your increasing and better health. As all of your evolving, expanding self-kindness and your space for self-care may encourage and allow that inner self-repair. As this process continues beyond the mind's surface thoughts, and beyond too much overthinking, and beyond the mind's often overloaded energies, beyond the weight of inner judgment, moving the awareness beyond those thoughts that can so often bring with them and create their own kinds of resistance. Because right now, in this current meditative state, you really are anchoring instead to each present and clearer moment, and connecting to each calming, allowing breath.

and now within this space of allowance, I want you to imagine you can take some of this understanding and some of this awareness and some of these signals of your own inner sensations. And I want you to imagine you could deliberately now expand or grow or amplify or build any of those relaxing sensations. Any of those calmer sensory signals. Any of those sensations of calm. As if you were turning on now, somewhere in your mind, and somewhere in your deeper resources, a brighter and even more calming kind of inner light. Inviting in a breath filled with the quality of total self-care and pure self-rejuvenation. 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As if you had a powerful ray or a beam of purifying, warming sunshine, you can now direct to shine down deeper and deeper inside of your own self. And all the way into your own body. 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As you consciously shine all of this gentle and positive glow of inner warmth with a calming, cleansing energy of pure positivity and health. And all intentions of accepting self-love.

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And now, whenever you remember or feel you would really like to calm yourself down, or you would choose to welcome and invite your best self-care, you can always return to this very easy and very simple meditation practice to take your more peaceful, refreshing time out. And for now, you may like to continue within this steady state of easy, calming, peaceful awareness for as long as you'd wish. And if you are listening to this meditation before you would now choose to drift off into your calming, deep sleep, then you can simply further relax your conscious awareness and relax completely into that comforting, sound and long-lasting night's rest, knowing that you will awake whenever you do, feeling entirely rested, relaxed and re-energized, having slept so deeply and so well. Or otherwise, if you are choosing to remain awake and more alert, and now ready to get on with your day or evening, then after a few more gentle moments of breathing in your calming, satisfying relaxation, then you can begin to bring this meditation now to a comfortable close. Slowly and gently returning yourself back to your present solid surroundings. As you begin to sense and notice the surfaces underneath you and the sounds of the outside world returning to you again, as you return to your fully present, refreshed and alert, conscious and wakeful, positively affirming, responsive presence now. Very soon opening your eyes and feeling as if your eyes have been gently bathed, in a fresh and clear, pure spring.

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1: Dr. Larry, I guess I gotta thank you for joining me today, because your information, your experience is very valuable to all of our communities, especially new parents. But before we jump into these more deeper conversations, I want to do something light with you. Are you ready to play a game called Get to Know You Quick Rapid Fire Questions? You down to play?
2: I'm down. Let's do it.
1: All right. So this is going to be a this or that type of questions. So just give you your first answer right off the top. All right, let's go. Morning walks or evening strolls?
2: Evening strolls.
1: All right. Classical music or jazz?
2: Classical music.
1: Gardening or hiking?
2: Hiking.
1: Favorite herb or plant to work with?
2: That's a good one. I'd say rosemary.
1: Okay. Tea or coffee?
2: Tea.
1: Books or documentaries?
2: Books.
1: Mountains or oceans?
2: Oceans.
1: Writing or speaking?
2: Speaking.
1: Okay. All right, so we got the flow out here. Couple of quick fire questions for you, because I got a slew of questions from listeners, parents, followers of both of ours, actually. So I don't want to take too much time chatting, but I want to get right into these questions. But before that, I want to highlight that although we are speaking to a pediatrician, a certified pediatrician, practicing pediatrician, if he is not your primary care provider, this conversation is not to be misconstrued for medical advice, diagnosis, treatments, or cures of anything at all. So now that we got that PSA out of the way, man, let's jump right into this. We're going to go right into the basics of vaccines. So I would like for you to answer in simple terms, how do vaccines work?
2: Well, vaccines are meant to expose children and adults to a piece of the bacteria or virus that you're not necessarily expected to have already been exposed to. So it's injected into the body with the expectation that when you are exposed, you're going to recognize that bacteria or virus as a foreign enemy. You're going to mount an immune response against it, such that in the event there is a natural infection of that bacteria or virus in the community, you are already protected by having that injection put into your body, which gives you immunity, so that when you are exposed to the natural infection, you will already be protected. That's the theory.
1: That's the theory behind this. And, you know, for argument's sake, this is a very pretty valid theory based on all the years of these injections being used and vaccines being used over time. That it's been proven to be work. It's proven to work in some instances, or most instances, to get rid of certain illnesses, right? Polio?
2: No, actually. Hmm. I mean, what I just said is how we're told vaccines work.
1: Uh-huh.
2: But it's based on a lot of assumptions that are not true.
1: I see.
2: One assumption that's not true is that you're expected that if you don't have the disease around you, then you don't have the germ in your body. And that's not true. We can all be carrying the bacteria and the viruses that we vaccinate against, even without being sick. And so you'll hear people say, well, what if I'm exposed? What if I'm eventually exposed to polio? The assumption is that you don't already have the genetic material of that illness in your body. And that's not necessarily true. And so we are unfortunately injecting material into the body that already may be familiar genetic material of microorganisms and that may create the potential for autoimmune disease. Because the unfortunate thing here, Danny, is that people believe that the microorganism is not in their body, but they also believe that there's nothing else in their body that has similar genetic material. And that's unfortunate, because there's plenty of information in the literature that says that the microorganisms that we inject into the body may also be similar to or the same as our own tissue in our body. And so we can essentially be creating autoimmune disease just by the very nature of using vaccines.
1: So adding more of genetic material that could already be there, is this essentially an overstimulation of the immune response?
2: Not only is it an overstimulation, but if the genetic material that you're injecting through a vaccine is already present in your body, you are priming your immune system to see the injection as foreign, and then any attempt, any possibility will occur when your immune system then sees the same genetic material on your muscles, in your joints, in your mitochondria, in your DNA, and will mount an immune response against your own body. Because it's the same or similar genetic material to what you injected through the vaccine, with your thought that there couldn't be any genetic material of that microorganism already in your body, or similar to or the same as other genetic material that makes up your physical body.
1: And so when you were in medical school, was this something that was taught to you, or did you have to come about this understanding through your experience or other means of continued education?
2: Well, there's almost no education about vaccines in medical school. Now, mind you, I went to medical school from 1983 to 1987, so there were many fewer vaccines given to children at that time. And we were just told, here's the schedule, give them, this is what they do, period.
1: No additional questioning, it's just, this is what it is, you follow, you don't ask questions.
2: You're not supposed to question, you know, the sacred cow. It was deemed to be the thing to do, it is life-saving, there is no reason to question it. And it wasn't until 1998, so 15 years after I started medical school, that there was some reason to start questioning not only whether vaccines work, but whether they're even safe.
1: Wow, that is a big bomb to drop on people, because I'll tell you, as a parent, I have 1 9-year-old, and I know that there's a lot of parents out there right now that are going to their pediatricians, and their pediatricians are telling them they have to do these preventative procedures to save their child's life. They're using fear factors of death and long-term harm from the preventable illnesses. And this, what you're saying, is just so different than what anybody else could hear. So I would like to dive deeper into understanding this, like from the ears of a parent that just went to the pediatrician and had their well check, and their pediatricians, you know, this is one of the terms, I got to say this, one of the terms I've heard that I've never heard before was under-immunized. And I think there might be a lot of parents out here that have heard that, and their pediatricians are rushing them to take multiple shots at the same time to catch up to what you will. What do you say to that? What do you say to that?
2: Well, remember, Danny, that the going thinking is that if you don't have the vaccine, you can't be protected. And the challenge with that is, you know, if you look at the number of bacteria and viruses that we vaccinate kids against, it's maybe in the numbers of 50 to 60. Now, most people don't know that the human body has several hundred trillion bacteria and viruses inside it. And so we're vaccinating against 50 to 60 bacteria and viruses. And the human body walks around with hundreds of trillions of them. And so what are the odds that if we're walking around with hundreds of trillions of bacteria and viruses, that we are already exposed to the 50 or 60 that we vaccinate against? I mean, statistically, it's very likely that we have all the infections that we vaccinate against in our body already. But the fear factor is you're not exposed to the germ unless there's an outbreak and someone gives it to you. And the other unfortunate problem is that we're made to believe that if you give a vaccine, the germ that you're vaccinated against just disappears and is no longer present in society. They use the word eradicate. I'm sorry, but that's not true. You cannot completely destroy the presence of a bacteria or a virus in the community. You can't. And they teach you that if you vaccinate enough kids, you will eliminate or eradicate the presence of the germ. It's not true. And I'm happy to discuss this with any physician or scientist. And the problem is that my viewpoints will never be discussed with someone who believes otherwise, because they don't want to be exposed for not really knowing what in God's name they're talking about. And the other major issue, which I touched on, which I really want to enforce for your listeners, is that there's never been one proper safety study on any vaccine ever. So any of the ingredients that are in shots have never been properly, appropriately, scientifically studied for safety when they're injected into children. Wow. And what's ironic here, Danny, is that the government actually admits it. But they're not going to say it enough so that the public hears it. But if you dig deep enough, you'll find that there's never been any proper safety evaluation of any of the ingredients in the vaccines. In fact, they're actually dangerous.
1: Wow. So, this is mind-blowing conversation. I hope that people are taking this in. We're at WHCR 90.3 FM Radio, the voice of Harlem. I have this special guest, Dr. Larry Pilevsky, sharing some really important insight about the hazards that are pretty much unknown to almost all parents and most physicians, apparently. And I think the topic that we're diving into is these ingredients that are put inside these vaccines. I believe they're called adjuvants. These are the additions that are put inside these vials for like preservation purposes. And what else? Please help me out here, Dr. Larry.
2: Okay. So the medical, the scientific community understands that if you inject a piece of bacteria or a virus into the body, there's very little immune response. There's very little antibody response. So the scientific community would say, because very little antibody is produced, it's not an effective vaccine. But they want a high antibody response. So they need to make the vaccine in such a way that when it is injected into the body's immune system is going to manufacture a big antibody response against the bacteria and the viruses. So they use something called an adjuvant. That adjuvant is aluminum. And aluminum is a toxin to the brain. It's a toxin to the cells of the body. It's a toxin to the mitochondria. The mitochondria are the fuels of every cell. It's the engine that's supposed to keep the cells running in the body. And aluminum nanoparticle, as an adjuvant, is toxic. And you will hear doctors say, oh, come on, there's only so little aluminum in there. It doesn't make a difference. Well, that's not based on any scientific study. That's based on opinion. And so when your doctor says there's nothing to worry about, your doctor is not telling the truth, because the aluminum that's in there as an adjuvant, as a nanoparticle, can get into the brain and cause brain injury and brain damage. And they will never tell you that. And when I show doctors the evidence, they can't accept it, because the entire pediatric practice is dependent on giving children vaccines. And I have been working with children who are non-vaccinated for the past 25 plus years. And I don't see the kinds of brain damage in that population of children that is unvaccinated that I do in the children who are vaccinated.
1: Now, that right there is the most telling and the most important factor. We're talking with Dr. Larry Pilevsky, and we're discussing one of the most important things for new parents, new grandparents, aunts, uncles to know about this very polarizing and oftentimes emotionally charged conversation. And we have a practicing pediatrician who is telling us that in his experience of over 30 years, that working with children that have not been vaccinated, they have less problems neurologically in any type of symptomology versus the children that have had the full schedule of vaccines. Did I get that right, Dr. Larry Pilevsky?
2: Well said, Danny. Thank you.
1: That is absolutely mind-blowing. You can take, they say, science is slow, common sense is fast. We can take common sense and try to apply it as much as we can. But there are forces, apparently, that are totally against common sense. And Dr. Larry, I do want to know, as a pediatrician, you have your colleagues, you have the people that you've worked alongside with in this mission of helping our children be healthier and more resilient. But apparently, the practices that you have been told that are necessary and have been placed on almost all pediatricians is actually damaging our society. This is what I'm gathering. And I want to know, you know, what are the changes that happened to the vaccine schedule? What has changed over these years?
2: Well, first of all, I want to say that the unfortunate thing is that you can't get a practicing pediatrician to have a dialogue with me in public about these shots. They not one of them will actually engage in a dialogue. They know intuitively that there's a lot of information about the safety and efficacy of vaccines that they don't know, that they just repeat. And they don't even think that they should be held to a standard by which they can be challenged. So they sit on this high pulpit and just decide that we're right, meaning them, and that they have full authority to say what they say without being challenged. And, you know, as a parent, I would be mortified that they would not engage in an academic, in a scientific, or in a respectful conversation in public. Now, when I was training in medical school, there were three vaccines. There was the DPT, diphtheria pertussis tetanus. There was the oral polio vaccine. And there was the MMR, the measles, mumps, rubella. And then in 1989, they added the Haemophilus influenza B vaccine, HIB. And then in 1991, they added the hepatitis B vaccine. And then in 1995, they added the chickenpox or the varicella vaccine. And then in the 2000s, they added the Prevnar, the PCV20 vaccine. It was PCV7 at the time. And then the flu vaccine was added in certain parts of the country and definitely in the city in that time. And then the rotavirus vaccine was added. And then the hepatitis A vaccine was added. And, you know, recently the COVID vaccine was added. And so it's just been increasing over the last 30-plus years, one after another. And this, the sad part is that even the federal government has admitted, we've never tested giving all these shots together all at once or in combinations, but nonetheless, we still recommend giving them. And that was stated at an advisory committee on immunization practices, ASTIP, meeting a number of years ago, where, you know, they were talking about a hepatitis B vaccine, and someone asked a question about giving it with other vaccines. And the answer was, well, we don't have any studies looking at how the vaccines work together when they're given at the same time. But nonetheless, we still recommend giving them, which, of course, has no scientific backing at all. But because it's stamped by the almighty government committee, then people accept it. And that's outrageous.
1: That is absolutely outrageous. And going off to the point where the pediatricians are not even willing to have this conversation, I remember asking my pediatrician, this was many years ago, when I had my son in for vaccination, and I did not know the dangers, I did not know the risks, but I did ask, and I said, what kind of information did you have on potential issues with taking this? And they looked at me as if I was being combative. They looked at me as if I was being disruptive or disrespectful to their knowledge base. And they said, you know what, hold on, we'll go get you some literature to ease your mind. It took about 20 minutes and came back with nothing.
2: Mm-hmm.
1: It came back with nothing. And that,
2: if there is nothing,
1: that right there was very telling. And unfortunately,
2: but think about it, Danny. Yeah. As a father, you're there to protect your child. As a mother who goes into the office, and you're there to protect your child, and you ask a valid question, and you are belittled, you are berated, you are talked down to, you're looked at as, oh, you're one of those. As if when you walk in to buy a car, you're not allowed to ask the car salesman about the car. Or if you look to buy a house, you're not allowed to ask the realtor about the boiler or the roof or the windows or the basement or the electrical panel or the HVAC, right? I mean, that's really what you're dealing with here. You're not allowed to ask because they say so, when in fact you would never buy any other product in the world without going through a proper sequence of questioning.
1: Asking questions is not a crime. There's nothing wrong with it.
2: It is to the pediatricians.
1: Right. And you know what? This is the question I have for you also. Do you think that the pediatricians are, I guess, acting this way based on their superiority complex of thinking that, you know, we know better than you as a parent? Or do you think there is a financial aspect to having all their patients vaccinated? Is there a kickbacks or something like that?
2: Well, the answer is yes to both questions. When you're trained to be a physician, you're trained to be a higher authority. And how far you take that depends on the person who became the physician, right? And so you're trained that there's no one who knows more than you do. And if there's anything I had to learn in becoming a physician was the words, I don't know. And it was very humbling over the years to learn how to say, I don't know, or I'll find out, or let me think about it. So it's a humbling experience, but it's not something that is experienced by most physicians, especially the physicians who are trained more in the last 10 to 20 years. There's sort of a more robotic, you know, you just do what I say. I'm the doctor. You need to listen to me. I would trust me. I'm a doctor, you know, that kind of thing. And I'm not slamming the doctors. I'm just saying that the philosophy, the way doctors have been trained is that they're being trained. They're not being educated. You know, when I was a medical student and resident in the 1980s, what did the pediatricians say to us when we were training? Always listen to the mother. She knows her child. And that has been forgotten over the years. Now, there are, you know, and you'll hear many doctors say this isn't true, what I'm going to say, but there are financial incentives for pediatricians to have certain percentages of vaccinated kids in their office. And the insurance companies do provide them with bonuses at the end of the year based on having a certain percentage of vaccinated children. So if the parents want to delay or refuse, it does threaten the bottom line of the pediatrician's office and income. And so that is somewhat behind the policy whereby pediatricians might throw you out of the practice for not following the normal pediatric vaccine schedule. And that's not medicine. That's economics.
1: That's business right there. Mm-hmm. That is business. You are altering my bottom line by your uncompliance, parent, which is absolutely terrifying and infuriating to hear this. This is an idea, but you're confirming what is real, and there's something very important for our new parents and grandparents and everybody to know. We are here with Dr. Larry Pilevsky on WHCR 90.3 FM, The Voice of Harlem. You're listening to the People's Healing Hour. You are more than likely not going to hear this information from any other physician at any other time. And I'm just very proud and glad to have a brave physician who will tell the truth on this radio show. So we can increase the common knowledge and the safety of our children, man. We want to protect children. We want to make sure that our kids are not having these chronic health issues. We want to make sure that our children are not having all these neurological and developmental issues, because, I mean, the rates of autism have absolutely skyrocketed. And they say that, oh, we've gotten better with diagnosis. But the fact is, there is an extreme high demand for professionals to work with children and adults with special needs and developmental ailments. That is telling. That is saying that there's something in our society that we are doing consistently that is causing these type of issues that require us to now remedy these issues with other professionals to help them get along in society. So there's a lot of other factors, I'm assuming, outside of just the dangers of vaccines. But over these 30 years, what other things would you say that could contribute to the rise of autism?
2: Well, currently, the data say that 1 in 31 children has autism. When I was training in medical school, it was 1 in 10,000 that had autism. And it's not, the numbers are not greater because we have better ability to diagnose. The numbers are greater because the numbers are greater. And unfortunately, this increase in the number of children with autism parallels the increase in administering the number of vaccines. The media, the government, the medical societies, you know, not only do they say that vaccines don't cause autism, the vaccines don't contribute to autism, but they actually get violent. And you have to wonder, you know, how secure is their understanding that vaccines don't contribute to autism if they get violent? Like, if you're so secure, why would you get violent? Why would you yell? Why would you scream? Why wouldn't you just very nicely go into your medical scientific, you know, bag and pick up all the studies that show that vaccines don't cause autism? And the reason they don't do that is because there are none. There are no studies that prove vaccines don't cause autism. In fact, there are more studies that prove that vaccines do cause autism. And as I said earlier, there are materials in the shots that do enter the brains of our children. And the bottom line is that the vaccine ingredients don't belong in the brains of our kids. They don't belong in the brains of adults either. Vaccine ingredients do not belong in the brain. They don't work by getting into the brain. And if anything, there are ingredients that do get into the brain. And most physicians refuse to acknowledge the degree to which there are ingredients in the shots that cause brain injury and brain damage. The biggest problem, Danny, is not just autism. We have 1 in 6 children with neurodevelopmental disabilities, which means that autism is only a subset. But 1 in 6 children with neurodevelopmental disabilities means that there is something really bad in the environment that's causing this, because it crosses all genetic boundaries. It crosses all socioeconomic and cultural communities. So it's not a genetics, it's environmental. Now, there are other toxins in the environment like lead and mercury and aluminum and other heavy metals and mold and other poisons that are in the environment that can cause brain damage or brain injury. But predominantly, if you look and compare the rates of neurodevelopmental disability in children with vaccines versus children without vaccines, the numbers are much greater in children who get vaccines.
1: Man, and so you did mention the genetic component, and it's not good enough to justify anything because it's across all demographics. But there's a higher rate of the neurodevelopmental issues within the African American, the black community. Is that a genetic factor, or do you think that's a socioeconomic factor?
2: Well, again, there may be a certain susceptibility in the African American community. I mean, we do have evidence from a 2004 study that looked at autism in African American boys. And the study conclusion was that the MMR does not increase autism in the African American boys. And then there was a whistleblower who came out and said We fudged the data. We hid the data. We lied. African-American boys who were given the MMR after a certain age were increasingly susceptible to developing autism, and the data were thrown out. And the thing is that most people don't hear it. Why would the government hide that data? Well, I'll let the listeners try to answer that. Why would they hide the data? Why, in the last couple of months, did the CDC get exposed for hiding a study back in the 1990s showing that babies who got the hepatitis B vaccine at birth were 1,135% more likely to develop autism? Why was that study conveniently hidden by the CDC? So now that that's out and publicized, why is it that nobody knows about it? So nobody knows about the 2004 study that was fudged, that was where the data were hidden, that hid the fact that African-American boys were more likely to develop autism after getting the MMR. Why were those data hidden? And why were the data on the hepatitis B vaccine given to babies increasing autism by 1,135%? Why were those data hidden? I mean, it should give the listener pause. I mean, I'm not making this up. I'm just reporting the news. But it's not news that most people will hear, because mainstream will not report it.
1: So they got this information that is very clear as day, scientific information, very clear in day, but they have older pieces of knowledge that they will try to just throw on top of this and bury the new information so people can't hear it. And then pediatricians are saying the same things over and over, parroting things that have already been disproven or at minimum challenged greatly, and the parents know nothing different except for what every commercial that you hear on TV is: ask your trusted medical professional, ask your doctor. We put the doctors on this pedestal, and you know, as a non-medical professional, I respect the field of the medical professionals, and everybody else does. I don't have a mechanic license, so I'm going to trust my mechanic to tell me what's right, even though he might say something is wrong and screw me in the end. But you have to trust them in many instances, because you don't have that prerequisite knowledge. And then the fact that we don't have parents, that is, have this prerequisite knowledge on what is happening, and that information is being hidden, it puts us in a space of uncertainty and cloudedness, and we just, oh well, since I don't know, let me just trust my doctor. And it sounds like These doctors don't know what the heck is going on either, because they're probably not privy to the information. And it is incredible.
2: Well, but they're not only privy, they're not privy to the information, but they're not even curious about whether the information they know is right or wrong. So they just accept what the government tells them. They accept what the medical authorities tell them. They accept what their superiors tell them. And they are punished if they dare to ask a question to those medical authorities. And again, what is the sin about asking a question? And what we're told, especially, if anything, COVID should have shown you that, we're punished if we ask a question that differs from the mainstream narrative. And, you know, I've been around in New York for over six decades. And you know, Danny, that there are very specific communities that definitely know to not trust their authorities.
1: Oh, yeah.
2: And with good reason.
1: Oh, yeah. And those specific communities have been demonized in the news as well. in many instances, which is absolutely crazy. You know, my question for you, Dr. Larry, is how the things that you're saying is so much in alignment with people that are being categorized as crazy conspiracy theorists. And you are a practicing pediatrician, a physician that cares about our children and has decades of experience. And you're saying these things that resonate with not only myself, but there's hundreds of thousands of parents that have definitely had these same questions. How have you been able to avoid being targeted? I mean, when I say targeted, I mean like you still have your medical license, you're still able to practice. What's the secret? How'd you do? How are you able to keep going?
2: Well, first of all, I don't want to put that energy out into the universe.
1: I understand.
2: So, I would say that I have been very fortunate, and I have been, you know, I don't know. I would just say I've probably been very protected, and I have been guided to say the things that I need to say at the times that I need to say them in the way that I need to say them in a way that has not put myself in harm's way. And, you know, I do believe that I am protected, but I, if somebody wants to challenge me, then my first comment is, let's do it in a public forum where everyone can talk about it and everyone can listen. And if you're going to challenge me in a way that is tyrannical, that's in tyranny, then you're not interested in the truth. You're just interested in being superior and forceful. And that should show the public that there is no justice in this subject, that there is no science in this subject, there is no dialogue in this subject. And I over and over and over again, Danny, I have said over 25 years, if you don't like what I'm saying, then let's have a discussion in public and air out the differences. Let's do it. And it never happened.
1: And nobody wants to do it. Nobody wants to take the call. No one wants to take that challenge.
2: No. No, in 2009, when the H1N1 vaccine was put out into the public, I gave a talk in the Bronx with other physicians who were pro H1N1 and flu vaccine. And I gave a lecture with slides that demonstrated the ingredients that were in the shots and discussed what the side effects of those ingredients were. One of the physicians who was on the panel walked out because he didn't want to be associated with what I was saying. And another physician came up to me at the end of my talk and said to me, why did you tell people about the ingredients? Why did you tell them about the dangers of the ingredients? Of course there's going to be stuff in there that's not safe, that's not good for you. And I looked at her in absolute disbelief. Like, are you kidding me? So you as a physician can tolerate knowing that there are ingredients in the shots that aren't safe, all for the ability to give the shot, all for the ability to give the shot and earn the money from the shot for the

0: A very incredibly illuminating topic about vaccines, about the hazards and also the problems within our medical establishment of understanding and communicating accurately with parents about some of these ingredients and some of the issues. So Dr. Larry has been in practice for decades and has been doing lectures and conversations and even back and forth apparently with his colleagues about adequately sharing information and getting some pushback, which is problematic in itself. But man, this is one of the scare tactics that I've seen recently, and it's with measles. The measles outbreaks and the rates are growing, and we had this issue under control until these pockets of anti-vaxxers have allowed it to matriculate back into our system and is risking everybody's lives. So first question on this is, you were practicing when measles, well, did you have any patients with measles? That's my question.
1: Well, I mean, first of all, I have not had any patients with measles recently, but I also grew up at a time where we accepted...

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1: Yeah.
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2: This is the Joe Brown Community News Break on WHCR 90.3 FM, the voice of Harlem. I'm Sanji Lopez. Today is Wednesday, September 9th. Expect a partly sunny and humid day with a high of 81 and a low of 66 degrees tonight. The sun rose at 6:30 a.m. and will set at 7:16 p.m. Alternate side parking rules and meters are in effect. Trash, recycling, and compost pickup are on schedule, and public schools are closed for the summer. As New York City marks 25 years since the September 11th attacks, memorials and remembrance events are taking place across the five boroughs to honor the nearly 3,000 people who were killed, as well as the first responders, rescue and recovery workers, survivors, families, and communities forever changed by that day. At the World Trade Center site in Lower Manhattan, the city's main 9/11 commemoration will take place on Friday, with the names of those killed read aloud and moments of silence marking key moments from the attacks. But Ground Zero is not the only place where New Yorkers can remember. Governor Kathy Hochul announced Tuesday that a 9/11 memorial flag will fly over the New York State Capitol and Empire State Plaza from September 8th through September 11th. The FDNY is holding a public firefighters memorial ceremony on September 11th at the FDNY Firefighters Memorial on Riverside Drive and West 100th Street, honoring the 343 firefighters who died in the attacks. On Staten Island, a remembrance ceremony will take place at the Postcards Memorial, honoring Staten Island residents who lost their lives on September 11th. In Lower Manhattan, the public can also visit 10 House, Engine 10, and Ladder 10 at 124 Liberty Street, directly across from the World Trade Center site. The firehouse will host a Dawn to Dusk remembrance on September 11th. In Brooklyn, the Wall of Remembrance at Maimonides Park in Coney Island will host a candlelight vigil Thursday evening, September 10th, honoring first responders who died on 9/11. In the Bronx, Borough President Vanessa Gibson and the Supreme Court of Bronx County are hosting a 9/11 25 years of remembrance ceremony on Monday, September 14th from 11 a.m. to 1 p.m. at Lou Gehrig Plaza, located at 161st Street between Grand Concourse and Walton Avenue. And at the FDNY Fire Museum on Spring Street in Manhattan, visitors can attend a wreath-laying ceremony and learn more about the department's response to September 11th. The city has also designated September 11th as an official day of remembrance and service, encouraging New Yorkers to honor those who were lost while recognizing survivors, families, responders, and the city workers who helped New York recover. Whether at a memorial, a firehouse, a community gathering, or through a quiet moment of reflection, New Yorkers will once again come together to remember. For a complete list of public September 11th remembrance events, visit the FDNY website at nyc.gov/FDNY. That's nyc.gov/FDNY. With the new school year just one day away, New York City families are getting ready to send students back to the classroom. New York City Public Schools will welcome students for the first day of the 2026-2027 school year this Thursday, September 10th. The Department of Education is reminding families to make sure their contact information and language preferences are updated through their New York City Schools account or NYSA. Families should also make sure students are up to date on required immunizations and that any necessary health forms or medication plans are submitted before school begins. And there's some good news for families watching their budgets. Breakfast and lunch are free for all students in New York City public schools. Halal and kosher meals are also available upon request. Parents and caregivers should also check with their individual schools for information about arrival and dismissal times, transportation, supplies, and any other back-to-school requirements. The first parent-teacher conferences of the new school year will begin the week of September 21st. For a complete 2026-2027 school calendar and back-to-school resources, visit schools.nyc.gov. And from all of us here at WHCR, we wish New York City students, families, teachers, and school staff a safe, successful, and positive new school year. This has been Sanji Lopez with the Joe Brown Community News Break on WHCR 90.3 FM, the voice of Harlem. 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

0: Good morning, good morning, good morning, and welcome to WEBT New York and Beyond, a broadcast about emergency preparedness and management, created and brought to you by WEBT, the WHCR emergency broadcast team. We air each Wednesday from 8 a.m. to 9 a.m. The program is hosted by veteran emergency preparedness activists. I am Joetta Brown, one of your hosts. Carol Johnson, our other host, is not with us. We hope that she will be back very soon. Our executive producer is Stu Reed, and we certainly depend on him for many input into the program, as well as the mechanics of the program. So, Stu, we salute you today.
1: Well, thank you, Joetta.
0: We know that preparedness starts at home, focuses on returning each and every family and individual to the essentials of normal life as we know it and as we want it to happen. Emergencies can happen anywhere, often without warning, so it is important to have plans and supplies ready for the places that you and your household visit regularly. Planning ahead ensures that you will know what to do and have the resources you need to stay safe, whether at home, work, or in your community. If you are prepared, you do not have to prepare. You just have to make a few adjustments and take things as they come and be ready to go back to your normal life. But this week, today is September 4th, and here in New York, there is a lot of talk, and there's a lot of talk and remembrance of September 11th, 9/11, when there were catastrophic events that happened here in the United States and gave everybody a wake-up call. So we have those, and one of the things that I would like to mention concerning 9/11 is the number of medical issues and the treatment of the people who were in and about the area where 9/11 occurred. And that's not only 9/11 in New York, that is 9/11 in Pennsylvania and 9/11 in Washington, D.C. So there are a number of medical conditions resulting from all of the chemicals. Remember, all of the chemicals that were in the air. So we want to remember those people. We want to send prayers for those who are going through these catastrophic events. And we want to send prayers to the families who were affected. But we know that we must remain vigilant about many issues within our daily lives, especially concerning our medical conditions. This is September 21st. We go into our fall cycle and we start thinking about what's going to happen during the cold weather season, winter, if you will. There's been a prediction about El Nino, and the El Nino climate effects is going to be more severe in areas that are prone to being cold and areas that might be warm. Because our guest today, who is Dexter Peggins, who is a regular on our program, and he has a wealth of information. He's going to talk about some of these things that I'm talking about in more in depth. But El Nino is predicted to be more severe this winter. And that means, and one of the things that we have experienced just recently is the glacier that melted faster than predicted and caused some bedrock to shift, which contributed to the massive emergency in Nepal and China, with that wall of water just came sweeping down and swept away so many people and families. So we want to look at that and see how it's going to affect people on a global scale here in the United States, in the states of Kentucky, Tennessee, in the southern part of the United States, and western part of the United States. We've had several years of wildfires and drought. And one of the effects has been that one of the meat producing plants that employed like 2,500 people has closed. No notice, just closed, saying that they were not receiving the amount of meat that they needed to process. That part is all due to the owners of the company, of the meat processing plant, looking at their bottom line commercial value and thinking, well, am I going to make a profit this quarter, next quarter, and the future quarters? No. So we're just going to close the plant. Therefore, 2,500 people are out of a job. They're out of their medical care. They're out of their ability to plan and finance their daily living activities. Preparation. And how much preparation can you have for that? We're in a season of voting. The general election is coming up in November. If you know of people, either in your family or in your community, who are not registered to vote, see if you can't get them registered to vote. It is through our democratic voting process that we make changes. So if you're not registered to vote, if you think that your vote doesn't matter, you're incorrect. Your vote matters. Down to the last vote counted, it matters. So encourage your family, yourself, your neighbors, your community to vote. Dexter, I'm not going to introduce you because you've been introduced to our audience over time. But you can tell us what you've been doing. And just before we went on air, we were talking about climate change and we were talking about the ongoing heat that you're experiencing in your area. So I'm going to turn it over to you.
2: All right. Well, first of all, I want to say thank you, Joetta and Stu, allowing me to join you guys once again for a discussion on preparedness. So what I've been doing lately is really I've been adding to my preparedness planning, just based really more so based on, like, say, the current weather changes that we've been experiencing, like down here and here I live in Augusta, Georgia. And like I was telling you, well, when we first started, you know, I mean, the weather has been averaging for the last month and a half to 2 months, anywhere in the high 90s to 100 plus degrees. I mean, more basic, like extreme heat for this region. And I've been living in Georgia for over 20 years. And as Stu had asked me earlier, you know, yeah, there's definitely a noticeable change. And so, like, when you mentioned El Nino, Joetta, you know, that's one of the effects of the El Nino is, you know, the changing of the weather patterns, the disruption of the normal weather patterns. The winds that normally blow from east to west, they now will start, you know, blowing from west to east. Higher temperatures, especially in the across the country. More flooding, especially in some of the southern states. And just a change in the normal weather pattern. So just like everybody who's listening in on this call, hopefully, you know, none of us are exempt. So we should all be focusing on, you know, looking at our current plans, you know, improving upon our plans. And with that said, basically what I've been looking at, Joetta, here more recently, lately, is, you know, increasing my food storage, increasing my water storage, and also, you know, making sure my generators that are still working like they're supposed to, and making sure I have on hand fuel for those generators. So that's basically been my focus here for the past, I'd say probably about the past couple months. Yeah.
0: Let's talk a little bit about water. Mm-hmm. Now, we know that the plastic containers that we use, like many people are depending on getting their water source from, go to a supermarket and you buy either water in a 5 gallon or 2 gallon or 1 gallon or even bottles of water. Now, plastic is chemicals. Plastic is made out of oil, crude oil, chemicals. So we're just constantly putting that plastic into our bodies which is causing a whole lot of stuff in our bodies that we ignore until the body says, okay, you filled me up with enough chemicals, enough plastics, let me shut down on you. So what do you suggest that we can use instead of plastic for water? Are there suggestions that you know?
2: Well, I would say, you know, and I'm just be realistic. I'm not even going to try to sugarcoat nothing, you know, because you know I don't sugarcoat nothing anyway. But, mm-hmm. you know, to be able to store up the large quantities of water in large quantities that we probably would need or that we would want to have stored up, anticipating any type of emergency or crisis or what have you, being able to have that on hand, water on hand, it's pretty much going to come down to you needing plastic. You know, I mean, because mm-hmm. probably the ideal container would probably be glass, to be honest about it. But you're not going to be having, you know, you're not going to get what you need as far as quantity using glass bottles and things like that. And you may say, well, what about metal containers? Well, you know, other hazards associated with metal, you know, especially when you're talking about long-term storage. Now you're looking at rust and other things that may contaminate the water. I would just say, you know, we need, you know, you will probably find yourself using, because they're more convenient, more available, what have you. You'll probably find, mm-hmm. we will probably find ourselves using plastic containers. But what we need to focus on is the type of containers we want to use, especially when you're purchasing. You want to look for what they call FDA approved or food grade containers that are also what they call BFA free. BFA free, there's a chemical, it's called bisphenol, and that's what's used in in a lot of, like you kind of say, it's a chemical they use, like commonly used with plastic industry, plastic byproducts, but it is a chemical like you say that, you know, that as it breaks down, you know, it does cause or can cause, you know, harm to the body, especially over long-term effects. So when you buy your BPA free. So when they buy in the containers, they want to look for FDA approved or food grade approved plastic containers that are also BPA free, which is bisphenol A, which is a chemical free containers. That's really what you want to look for, because outside of that, Joanna, to be honest, I don't know how you can store up the kind of water that you're probably going to need that's not going to involve some type of plastic. You know, I just don't see it. Yeah.
0: Next question is that we get the BPA-free mm-hmm. containers, and they're out there, people, and it's not hard to find them. So today I go out and I get my BPA container, and then I come in and I rinse it out. Now, should I wash it out using dish detergent or rinse it out? That's one question. Mm-hmm. we go nail one thing down today.
2: Okay. No, that's fine.
0: But wait a minute. Hold on now.
2: Okay.
0: Now, 6 months from now, there has not been a catastrophic occurrence where I needed to use that water. Mm-hmm. Do I then take that water out, use it, and refill my container? What is that timeline that I should use in caring for that container? Because we are good. Oh, I got my water. I got my water, and I got three bottles of water for 7 days for each person in my house, and I'm good. So that we got all that water. But 6 months, even a year.
2: Mm-hmm.
0: So let's talk about how long to storage and how long to reuse the water that we have stored and to resupply.
2: Okay. So, you know, and basically what I'm going to say, this is based on recommendations. Now, and depending on who you talk to or what source you're getting your information from, various people or various, you know, there's going to be variations in recommendations. So mm-hmm. I like to follow what I call a 6-month rotation. And that is, because your question had a couple parts. So let's talk about storage and usage, whatever. So I would say on average, I would say 6 months at the most before I rotate that water out. So basically what I'm saying is if I haven't consumed that water in a six-month time period, I need to start using that water, drinking that water, using it for whatever I'm going to use it for. But also remember this, as you use it, you want to replace what you use. If I took a gallon out of my six-month storage, I'm going to replace it with a gallon of water, because the one thing you don't want to do is say, okay, well, this stuff, you know, basically what we're doing is we're setting up a rotation plan. And when you put that water in storage, you need to mark, you know, use a marker on the outside of the container or something. Mark when you place that container into storage, because, you know, all water bottles look alike. All containers, for the most part, look alike. So I would strongly advise use a magic marker, permanent marker, and on the outside of that container, put at least at a minimum, put the date and year. It ain't got to be the day, but the month and year in which you placed that water into your storage. And once again, I would say 6 months, you need to be using that water. Replace the water as you use it. And then the other part of your question, Joetta, is talks about containers. What is better to rinse it or clean it with once you purchase it? I would not use dishwashing detergent, and the reason I say that, or any kind of detergent, and because there's going to be some residue from that detergent. You ain't going to get all that stuff out. I don't care how many times you rinse it. There's going to be a good possibility something is going to be left in there that can cause you problems later, especially when you're looking at long-term storage. So if I was going to rinse the container, which I would advise as well, if I rinse it, I'm going to either rinse it with just plain clear water, or I might rinse it with like a chlorine, like a bleach water solution, like 10 parts bleach. I mean, 1 part bleach to 9 parts water, making up to 10 parts. So I'm going to put a little chlorine, like, you know, regular household bleach, you know, 1 part bleach, 9 parts of water, you know, 9 times equal that amount. And I'm going to rinse it with that. Now, after I done let that soak, I'm going to let it soak for a while. I'm going to rinse it out. And then I'm going to rinse it again with some clear water. Because at least I know, if nothing else, that bleach will kill any like viruses and anything else that might start to grow in that water, or in that container rather. So because that bleach is a means of which we also use for water purification anyway. So that bleach or that chlorine ain't going to cause you no harm versus not knowing what kind of chemicals might be in that Dawn or whatever kind of dishwasher detergent that you may use. So anyway, that would be my recommendations.
0: Okay. I hope the people have been paying attention and have a little bit clearer idea, because I think that when we're talking about storage, whether it is, you know, water would be the most important, because water we cannot exist without. We can go without food for a little while, but water after 3 days, we're in trouble. Mm-hmm. So now we come into canned goods, and we have to recycle those canned goods. Now, the canned goods that I've noticed that we're getting from the stores these days, sometimes they have a 2 or 3 year lifespan, in quotes. That's what's on the can. Mm-hmm. So, but again, after that 2 or 3 year or whatever lifespan that canned good has on it, we need to, again, use the product and restock. Give me some feedback on that.
2: Mm-hmm. No, you're 100% right, Joetta. You know, if you're okay, when you're going out buying those canned goods, a couple recommendations. One, those cans you buy, look for the ones that's completely sealed. You know, like when you're buying your cans with the vegetables, canned vegetables, canned fruit, canned meats, what have you. You know, a lot of, and what I mean by that is when you look at your cans, some cans are completely sealed where you got to use a manual can opener to open it. Some of those cans already have like a little pull tab on it where you can like, mm-hmm. like little, just think about sardines, for example. Okay.
0: Right.
2: Where you can pull it open. Now, I'm not saying those pull tab cans are not safe, but they have they are more susceptible to if that little tab got a little crack in it or dent in it or something like that, where it's not completely sealed over a longer period of time. It would actually be more easier for some kind of bacteria or something like that to start growing inside that can. You know, you understand where I'm coming from? Because mm-hmm. it's not completely sealed. You know, the mm-hmm. weak point on that can is that pull tab and that little perforated portion that you would, as you pull it open. If, like I say, it could be in shipping and poor handling, poor storage, but if some kind of way there's a little slight break in that seal, you know, you have really exposed or an entry point for something to come in or seep in and start growing, because now it's coming into contact with the outer atmosphere, what might be in that environment. You got this can and this warm or maybe this location. It may not necessarily be, per se, environmental control. You might have it in some kind of warm pantry space. And, you know, after a couple months, now you look in the can, look like it's about to explode because of the botulinum or whatever has grown within that can. So with that said, anyway, look at the dates, just like you said, Joetta. If I'm out, especially if I'm putting together my food plan right now, we're in 2026. Those cans, when I look at that date, I'm looking for cans that are at least 2 or 3 years expiration date from now. I don't need to buy a can that says 2027 because, you know, and to be honest, those dates on those cans are really for their shelf rotation date. In other words, it identifies with a lot number. It identifies with the date in which that product was produced or will actually placed into the system. So it allows like manufacturers and food, people who are stocking those shelves or what have you. It's kind of like, it's not saying at that date the food is going to go bad, because that's not the case. That ain't what that date means. That's really more for product control as far as rotation and stuff like that. It's more so what it is. You know, you might find a can of food that's got, you know, it might be 2016 and you open it up in 2026 and it's still safe to eat, you know. But, you know, but preferably we don't want that to be the case.
0: Right.
2: But so I'm not encouraging telling people to buy expired dated food or rotational date. But once again, when you go out, look at those dates that are 2 or 3, at least preferably 3 or more years down the road, because that's going to allow you to feel a little bit more safe and comfortable about placing it into storage. Because, you know, when you finally pull it out, you know, it's probably still good to go. And also, like you said, as you take the food out of storage, you know, you're creating your rotation date, you know, when it went in, whatever, you need to replace it as you use it. And last thing I want to say about canned goods, you know, when you out there buy your canned goods, when you're buying them, taking them off the shelf, if those cans are bulging, not necessarily dented, but bulging, that's not a good sign. That's one can you don't want to purchase, because something inside that can is causing it to bulge out. 9 times out of 10, it's probably something like botulinum or something that's probably going to cause you a lot of harm than good. So that's what I would say with that, Joetta.
0: Okay. All righty. Now we have come to our usual break in the program, and we're going to come back and we're going to talk some more stuff. It's not, right. It is not stuff, audience. It is information that you need. I just want to remind you that you're listening to New York and Beyond, WEBT, New York and Beyond, WHCR 90.3 FM, Harlem Community Radio.

0: surprise.
1: Our guest today is Dexter Peggins. Dexter Doc Peggins. He is a devoted emergency preparedness activist. And even what we talk about on our short radio program, he does much more. So, Dexter, we're back. And I have another question for you. We talked about the storage of canned goods. We talked about water. But now, like I said, we put those items in the closet and we leave them there. And we might have a list on the closet door saying that on September 21st, we need to go in there and take a look at it. So we need to go in there and take a look at it. And we need, but before September 21st and throughout the year, and I'm just using year as an example, throughout the year, as we go through our spring, summer, fall, and winter cycles, that is it that we need to check? And one of the things that we really need to check for is the temperature of the area in which we store our supplies. Tell us about that.
2: You are 100% right, Joanna, because that's important, because, you know, we do know those temperatures in your home can, or wherever you're storing your food at, can definitely change just by the from, you know, like what we got going on right now with increased heat. So one thing when you're storing your food and water, a couple of different things. One, try, if not possible, find, I always say, out of sight, out of mind, because, you know, the more you looking at that food every day, you're going to probably be tempted to want to eat it and start popping them cans open. But that's supposed to be your emergency storage supply. So find you, it might be a back of a closet, it might be in an old room, a room that you're not necessarily using or is not filled with whatever. You might have some storage spaces. But one thing, the cans, they need, and also the water, they need preferably to be stored in cool, dry locations out of direct sunlight. And because that's going to extend the shelf life or the storage life of the be it the food and or the water, because the exposure to like heat, direct sunlight, it's going to, especially like when you talk about, for example, we'll say water storage, it will over time break down those plastic containers. So like how you mentioned earlier, Joanna, you know, how we're consuming a lot of plastics in our body and we think, okay, well, this water is, you know, it's bottled water. I bought it from the store, got cases of it. But if you're not storing it properly, you know, once again, that plastic, especially over a longer period of time, will start to break down. And you'll have like little particles of stuff inside that water. I'm sure you probably done seen that on occasion. You know, you say, man, what the heck is going on with this water? Mm-hmm. You know, that's that container breaking down. That's what's going on with that water. Or that could be part of it. And so once again, store your food, store your water, find you some locations, cool, dry, cool, dry, out of direct sunlight. You know, look at, you know, even like I think last time we was talking, Joetta, we talked about putting stuff in totes, sliding them underneath the bed. Like a lot of people have the high bed frames. You can store right. stuff underneath beds, in the backside of closets, you know, in storage locations. But, you know, once again, cool, dry locations away from sunlight.
1: Okay. All righty. So, folks, you need, you know where, you know how, and you know where to store. And reading labels is essential, because that's where you're going to get your information. We can talk all we want about this chemical, that chemical, the other chemical, but when you read the ingredients on a canned good, you know what chemicals that are in that canned good. I think the next time we come on or I'm going to bring it. I'm going to have a can in front of me and we're going to read a label.
2: Right. Sounds good.
1: Yeah, because at the same time that we want you to be prepared for an emergency, we also want you to stay healthy. Okay.
2: Yes,
1: so now
2: Joanna, before we move on, one thing I want to mention also in regards to storing canned food and our canned up, our storage, something that's often overlooked before we move on to, is just a reminder, in addition to the, when you with the food that you're storing up, remember to store additional manual can openers. You know, a lot of times we will forget about the can opener because a lot of people are used to using electric can openers. But if you find yourself in a situation, no power, you got the food, but you can't get the can open because you, you know, so buy some of the manual can openers to stick in there with that food, you know, and also.
1: And you don't remember how we used to open them up when the can opener broke.
2: That's right. That's right. You know, hey, you got to remember that stuff, you know, and also remember to store in addition, not just the canned foods, but also, you know, some spices, your salt, peppers, you know, garlic powder, onion powder, just to have that, you know, and I mention this because we always talk about storing up the canned stuff, but we hardly ever mention, you know, those other things that need to be a part of that storage plan. I just wanted to say that while it was on my mind.
1: You're absolutely right, because if you know how your family eats and you know what your family likes, and you may not use canned goods on a regular basis because you want to use fresh or frozen vegetables as much mm-hmm. as possible because you want your food to be fresh. But in an emergency situation, the farmer's market is not going to be down the block. The grocery mm-hmm. store is not going to be down the block. So you need to realize, well, I generally cook with onion powder, salt, pepper, a little bit of Italian seasoning, a little bit of oregano, a little bit of turmeric, whatever you use, whatever spices you use to make the soup, the food that your family or that you like, you need mm-hmm. to be aware and store that as well. So that is absolutely what we need. Okay, so we really talked about the basics, but before we were talking about something else. I'm not going to mention that because I will mention it, that we were talking about generators. Mm-hmm. But in very large cities where there is a high accumulation of apartments, it's not really feasible or recommendable to have generators. But I know that you know how people could cook or heat their food without using a generator. Could you tell us about that?
2: Okay, so, you know, like, you know, a lot of urban communities or a lot of the folks, especially with how housing is nowadays, you know, a lot of folks don't have per se a house. You know, you have a lot of people living in apartments and stuff. And so, you know, that in itself poses a challenge. And so I would say this, you know, me, myself personally, you know, I'm just personally speaking, you know, mm-hmm. I do have, you know, I'm a proponent of having generators. I'm going to have to tell you the truth, Joanna. You know, I'm not going to say don't have that because that generator ain't going to do a whole lot of things for you. But I would say this, in most cases, if you live in an apartment complex, it's just obvious. I mean, just common sense. You're probably not going to have a gas generator. And the reason for that is, one, gas generators need to be outside. Okay. Mm-hmm. You don't run them inside the home. They need to be outside and far enough away from the home where those fumes that generator is going to produce, which is that carbon monoxide, is not going to be pulled up inside the home. Plus, a generator needs to be grounded, where you got a grounding rod going into the ground with a cable running from the generator to that rod, which it allows it to discharge static electricity. If you don't have that and you start fumbling around with a generator, especially if it's been running for a while, that static electricity might discharge into you. And you probably ain't gonna feel too good afterwards. So with that said, if you have a house, you know, you have option, you know, or you have you can run gas generator and also solar generator. For people who live in apartments, I would definitely lean towards the solar. because that solar generator, you know, that might be what you're using, you know, not just for sake of cooking, because I know we're going to be talking about cooking, but hey, but you need that for powering up your radios, your phones, your, you might be saying, well, hey, my internet and stuff ain't coming on because I don't have no power. You know, that solar generator might be powering a small TV, a small DVD player. You know, a lot of times what we overlook is the comfort, especially on a long-term power outage. One thing that I found, because I experienced that a couple years ago with Hurricane Helene, that was my first time being directly impacted. We were out of power for probably almost 2 weeks, not quite 2 weeks. But one of the things that got the most, was getting the most to me, was boredom. You know, I couldn't look at TV. I couldn't look at the internet. You know, I probably read more books then than I did in my life, you know, but having power, I could plug up a little small TV. I could watch movies, you know, and especially if you got kids, you know, you got to think about those children. You know, they're going to go cuckoo and drive you cuckoo at the same time if you don't have something that will occupy their mindset or their mind during that time. So I would strongly advise, if you live in a, and like I say, we might vary on this one, Joetta, but if you live in an apartment, you need to invest in those solar generators. You can stick that, if you got a balcony, you can put those panels out on the balcony, let them get charged up. If not, no balcony, you can place them in the window sills. If you got windows, exterior windows, which you're going to have at least a window or two, they can be charging through the window. But that solar power generator, hey, that sucker might be a lifesaver. You know, as far as alternate cooking, you know, they're on Amazon right now. You know, you one thing, you definitely ain't setting nothing on fire inside your apartment. You can forget that. Anything that's burning something inside your apartment, you susceptible to carbon monoxide. So if you're using grills, you know, as a means of alternate cooking, it needs to be outside. Just a common sense thing. If you're using your propane, during Hurricane Helene, what kept me and my family, well, me and my wife going, we was eating breakfast and lunch and dinner every day. I was using that, a little camping stove, a little propane camping stove, those little propane tanks. You can buy those little camping stoves off of Amazon, like less than, you can find them at, you know, other places too, but I buy a lot of stuff off Amazon because just convenient. Less than $50. The same thing if you went out camping and hiking, the little two-eye stove, hook up a little small quart tank of propane. It worked just like your stove in your kitchen. So a combination of alternative cooking means, how you're going to cook your food. You need to be looking at little hibachi-type grills, the little small grills. It's not going to use a whole lot of your charcoal. You know, can put it outside your patio or outside your back door or something, not a big old grill or some of the other grills people have. And also, I would say, like the little propane camping stoves. Same thing, if you got propane, storing it up, it needs to be stored up outside the house, either out on a balcony. If you got somewhere outside the door, it's like maybe like a little toter. If you got somewhere outside the door, it's like maybe like a little tote or something, but do not store it

0: And if once you have understood how to cook and how to store food, then you could say do a park situation, say like once every 3 days, because your food will last that long. Okay, but you, the individual, you, the family, have to do your own research. And what we're doing is we're providing information for you. And we're saying to you, here are some suggestions. Research them on your own. And I want to reinforce that, because we don't want anyone saying, well, on at 8 o'clock on Wednesday morning, they said such and so.
1: Yeah.
0: We don't want
1: You're guilty.
0: that.
1: I did it because
0: So
1: your
0: we
1: innocence
0: are putting a disclaimer
1: was
0: out there.
1: That's
0: You, we're
1: right.
0: giving you solutions. We're giving you suggestions on how to implement those solutions. But it is up to each individual, and we cannot stress that enough, that each individual has to do their own research and decide what is best for them. But again, so we just put that information out there and pray that people have the wherewithal to acquire more knowledge. And we want to generate that knowledge so that people will be in cases of emergency. And like you said, power goes out. If the power goes out for 2 weeks, do not go into a panic, because you have been prepared. And I took away some of your time, so I'm giving you your time back.
1: So I would say this, Joetta, kind of tagging into what you just said, that even stresses the importance of community. So, because if when you talk about long term, especially a long term crisis or disaster, nobody is going to be able to survive on their own for extended period of time. I don't care how well you, I don't care what kind of food you got stored up. I don't care what kind of training, how well prepared, because that a reality. There's strength in numbers. So when we talk about community building, part of the community planning is, even looking at something like, hey, in a matter of days, if their power is going to go out, our this food is going to get thrown out. It's going to go bad. How about us come together, get them grills out, like I say, go to that park, and let's do some community cookouts. It ain't got to be just for my family. It can be for families within the community. My stuff about to go bad, but your food is still good for a couple more days. Then, next day, bring your stuff out. So that's where the strength of the community plays a part. I will say this, and I'm gonna shut up. I have some relatives in Gary who just went through that. And even, I mean, they don't say it, but them folks ain't getting no outside help. The outside help did not come from the authorities, we'll say. It came from folks like traveling from out of state. There's a couple folks that, a couple folks you probably hear about, popular entertainer, rapper, whatever. But there were some outside folks who understand the importance of community and also the community itself. There was a sister who had a restaurant that said, hey, well, this food going to go bad. I'm just open up my restaurant and start cooking this food and start feeding the community. They ain't got to pay for it. The food is going to be free. I mean, so. You're gonna have to look at, I mean, it's just important. It's gonna take a community funk, community coming together to help facilitate that survival when you start having these long-term events. Yeah. Doing it by yourself, your family only, that only gonna last so long. It ain't gonna last too long either. Yeah, so.
0: You're right about our communities, because now I'm not telling people what to do. I'm just putting it out there. If you have a church-based affiliation, community. You have a community center, community. If you have another community organization, all of our different clubs, fraternal organizations, all of these, community, community, community. Everybody's part of a community. If you don't speak to your neighbor next door, start speaking to your neighbor next door. Speak to
1: Right.
0: the people on your block. Speak to the people around you. and

0: do bits of kindnesses for them and towards them, and all those sorts of things, because we sort of think that we are in our own little cubicle or our own little silo, and we can do everything for ourselves. No, we cannot. No,
1: It don't
0: no,
1: work like
0: no,
1: that.
0: no. No, no, no, no, no. It is community. Okay, what else do you have for us?
1: So I would say, I'm a political minded guy, but and politics, the political environment prepared for the result of the outcome of the midterm election. That's part of your preparedness planning. I mean, preparedness ain't just food and water. It's also how political decisions can impact your life and your community. What I would say is a couple things. One, have a plan to vote in person if you're able to. Have a plan to vote early. Don't wait till the last, I mean, when they open up on that first day, plan to be in that first day. Don't wait till the last day to get to your precinct, your voting poll, and to find out something ain't right, so now you're not going to be able to vote. So, plan on voting in person, plan on voting early, have a plan to help those folks out who may need transportation to get out to those voting polls, precincts to vote in person. Start working on that transportation plan, because a whole lot of folks, they don't have transportation. And so that's already a disadvantage. So those are some things I would definitely say focus on that you can focus on now. One, make sure you are registered to vote. Don't assume, because you might like what I think it just happened in Texas. They kicked over what almost a million people off the voting rolls. I mean, one of the states, I don't know if it's Texas. I'm gonna have to go back and look. But there was one state that just here within the past couple of days, a lot of folks got kicked off of the voting rolls. So one, make sure you are still registered to vote. Make sure you know where to go to vote, as far as your precinct, your poll. Make sure you vote early and plan to vote in person if you have to. Yeah. So I'll shut up. That's what I would say.
2: Okay, that's good. Joanna, we're just about out of time. I think we need to close out here. I know before we go, I did want to mention our upcoming event, Harlem Emergency
0: Yes.
2: Preparedness Day, coming up on September 17th at City College. This is our 12th annual year. We're going to have a lot of folks, people from New York City Emergency Management. Folks from East Harlem Co-ed, our Carol Johnson is going to be there. CCNY Public Safety, folks from WEACT, Harlem Hospital, Fire Department, and many others making presentations and demonstrations on September 17th from 11 a.m. to 3 p.m. at City College. 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And if you register in advance, you'll qualify for a free lunch, which is going to be provided. It's going to be a great afternoon. I encourage folks to attend and bring a colleague. Thank you, Joanna.
0: Thank you so much, Stu, for that announcement. And we will be coming forth as events happen. We will let you know about other events. And thank you. At this time, I'd like to say thank you very much to Dexter, our guest this morning. We have enjoyed this interchange of information, and we have been brought up to speed on going into this fall season and reviewing what we need to do in order to be prepared for any emergency. So we thank you, and we thank you for listening. And we'll see you next week. This has been WBT, New York and Beyond. And your host is Joetta Brown.
1: 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Thank you both.
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1: This is the Joe Brown Community News Break on WHCR 90.3 FM, the voice of Harlem. I'm Sanji Lopez. Today is Wednesday, September 9th. Expect a partly sunny and humid day with a high of 81 and a low of 66 degrees tonight. The sun rose at 6:30 a.m. and will set at 7:16 p.m. Alternate side parking rules and meters are in effect. Trash, recycling, and compost pickup are on schedule, and public schools are closed for the summer. As New York City marks 25 years since the September 11th attacks, memorials and remembrance events are taking place across the five boroughs to honor the nearly 3,000 people who were killed, as well as the first responders, rescue and recovery workers, survivors, families, and communities forever changed by that day. At the World Trade Center site in Lower Manhattan, the city's main 9/11 commemoration will take place on Friday, with the names of those killed read aloud and moments of silence marking key moments from the attacks. But Ground Zero is not the only place where New Yorkers can remember. Governor Kathy Hochul announced Tuesday that a 9/11 memorial flag will fly over the New York State Capitol and Empire State Plaza from September 8th through September 11th. The FDNY is holding a public firefighters memorial ceremony on September 11th at the FDNY Firefighters Memorial on Riverside Drive and West 100th Street, honoring the 343 firefighters who died in the attacks. On Staten Island, a remembrance ceremony will take place at the Postcards Memorial, honoring Staten Island residents who lost their lives on September 11th. In Lower Manhattan, the public can also visit 10 House, Engine 10, and Ladder 10 at 124 Liberty Street, directly across from the World Trade Center site. The firehouse will host a Dawn to Dusk remembrance on September 11th. In Brooklyn, the Wall of Remembrance at Maimonides Park in Coney Island will host a candlelight vigil Thursday evening, September 10th, honoring first responders who died on 9/11. In the Bronx, Borough President Vanessa Gibson and the Supreme Court of Bronx County are hosting a 9/11 25 Years of Remembrance ceremony on Monday, September 14th from 11 a.m. to 1 p.m. at Lou Gehrig Plaza, located at 161st Street between Grand Concourse and Walton Avenue. And at the FDNY Fire Museum on Spring Street in Manhattan, visitors can attend a wreath-laying ceremony and learn more about the department's response to September 11th. The city has also designated September 11th as an official day of remembrance and service, encouraging New Yorkers to honor those who were lost while recognizing survivors, families, responders, and the city workers who helped New York recover. Whether at a memorial, a firehouse, a community gathering, or through a quiet moment of reflection, New Yorkers will once again come together to remember. For a complete list of public September 11th remembrance events, visit the FDNY website at nyc.gov/FDNY. That's nyc.gov/FDNY. With the new school year just one day away, New York City families are getting ready to send students back to the classroom. New York City Public Schools will welcome students for the first day of the 2026-2027 school year this Thursday, September 10th. The Department of Education is reminding families to make sure their contact information and language preferences are updated through their New York City Schools account or NYSA. Families should also make sure students are up to date on required immunizations and that any necessary health forms or medication plans are submitted before school begins. And there's some good news for families watching their budgets. Breakfast and lunch are free for all students in New York City public schools. Halal and kosher meals are also available upon request. Parents and caregivers should also check with their individual schools for information about arrival and dismissal times, transportation, supplies, and any other back-to-school requirements. The first parent-teacher conferences of the new school year will begin the week of September 21st. For a complete 2026-2027 school calendar and back-to-school resources, visit schools.nyc.gov. And from all of us here at WHCR, we wish New York City students, families, teachers, and school staff a safe, successful, and positive new school year. This has been Sanji Lopez with the Joe Brown Community News Break on WHCR 90.3 FM, the voice of Harlem. 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New York and Beyond is coming up next.

0: All right, so welcome to another awesome episode of Inside the Vault with Ash Cash, the greatest money mindset show on the planet. 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They fail because they listen to the wrong voice, especially when life tells them they are not enough. Now imagine being labeled educable,
1: mentally retarded
0: as a child, Overlooked, underestimated, counted out, and still becoming one of the most powerful voices in the world that's ever heard. Today's guest didn't just beat the odds, he rewrote the script.
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2: Please note that the views expressed here are my own and not a representation of my employers and clients. Thank you for listening. We're always here for you. Just message us and we'll get back to you within 24 hours. Thank you. More than just at He's Just a Social Worker. In memory of my mother, Matilde De La Rosa, this is dedicated to you, Mom. 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

This is a rebroadcast of From City to the World with your host, President Vince Boudreau, President of the City College of New York. Enjoy. Mm-hmm.

Are you and your family prepared for climate change and weather emergencies? 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
2: 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I want to thank you all for tuning in today. We have a wonderful, dynamic brother here who's want to talk about his new program called Pathway to Apprenticeship. Anthony, I want you to introduce yourself to our listening audience, and we can begin to have a conversation thereafter.
3: Thank you, brother. Thank you. Good afternoon, everyone. My name is Anthony Cooper. I'm the lead instructor for Pathways to Apprenticeship, and most importantly, I'm an active member for Local 79 Laborers Union.
2: Wonderful, wonderful. Now, let me ask you now, you know, one of the things, you know, as a student of African-American history as well as African history, one of the things that Booker T. Washington says, you show a person how to do something with their hands and they'll never be broke.
3: Mm.
2: And so I want to start on that note. Could you tell our listening audience why it's so important for young people to participate in your program? First, describe the program.
3: First, I just want to say thank you for this opportunity for myself and behalf of the program. It's beautiful that we're able to connect and get this message out there. Just to give like a brief synopsis, right, I think the best example would be to use like a real life example. So myself, right, I got into this program 9 years ago. So 9 years back, I was pretty much young, mid-20s. Back and forth to court, in and out of jail, just in the streets, you know, lost. Mm-hmm. No real guidance. Dad wasn't in the house. Mom working all kind of hours, me and my sister. So, you know, I could relate, you know what I mean, to the young kids that's going through that right now. And when I just came to a point in my life, and I really give this credit to my first daughter, but I just wanted more, right? I didn't want to be the typical stereotype father going back and forth to jail, kid coming to see you, you out of a life, then you got to make up a lot of time. And then by this time, you don't even know this kid. And like these thoughts used to always constantly plague my mind. And I just started like looking for an outlet, right? So I worked at retail stores. I worked for like just like very bare minimum things to like jobs to just get you by. And it just wasn't.
2: Yeah, but not enough like, to support a family.
3: Not enough to alleviate frustration. You get what I'm saying? Like, no matter what I did, I just kept having frustration. So I went to an organization in the neighborhood, Osborne Association, and I signed up for one of their programs. And me doing that, P2A was having a second info session. So they're really big on reentry and helping people who just came home from jail. Like, that's their core demographic. They want the brothers and sisters who need a second shot. You know what I mean? We all make mistakes. We all had to get it how we live. But that's like, you don't want God to judge you for the worst 5 minutes of your life, right? And these people gave us a second chance. They gave us a second chance. So I went to the info session. I heard what they had to offer. And it was something, it was like calling me. So I did the program, and what the program does is not only does it teach you about construction or teach you about building trades, it teaches you how to be held accountable. You have to be on time. I heard this mantra, early is on time and on time is late. I heard that first from P2A. You know what I mean? And just them holding you accountable. If you show up late, you lose the opportunity. Now, who wants to lose an opportunity to make $40 an hour with the top benefits in the city? I mean, you can't beat that. And the pension, annuity, right? And some of these words were words that I never heard of, brother. Like, I never knew what an annuity was. The most I think I've heard of was a 401k, and that was because my mom's. But as far as myself, I didn't even know, like, the difference in health insurance. Trust me, I know now. But at the time, I didn't even know. Like, I thought having Medicaid was all good. But it's a whole nother world out there for us as long as you put the work in. And that saying that you said, the brother Booker T said, it's just crazy how once you show somebody how to fix it, like, they won't go broke. And once I learned how to maneuver, I started making $100,000 a year. Consistently and consecutively, at least 5 years. Thank you, brother. I was able to move my family out my old neighborhood. I was able to get a car, nice car. I was able to take my kids on vacation. You know, things that I never did before. Like, let's just not put it like the union is the end all be all. I don't want to like put it that way. I just want to put the militant discipline that comes with being in this type of field, right? And just having certain brothers around you who are just like you in this field who maneuver. So one thing about the program is I'm an alumni. So I came through. I sat in the same seats that I'm instructing now.
4: Okay.
3: You know, like, I can relate. I know what it is to wake up and have no money. You know, I'm not too far removed. I'm only 9 years into a career. That's not that far removed.
4: So true.
3: You know what I mean? And I'm still young. So I'm 35 at the time. So it's like the program just really prepares you for the next level. We're a pre-apprenticeship program. So you come to us for 5 weeks. I sit there and I break down all the different building trades. You know, I want you to wake up for the next 30 years loving what you do. Because this isn't a sprint. It's a marathon. You're not in here for 5 weeks. You're in here for 30 years. So this 5 weeks is just a little grain of sand on the beach. You know what I'm saying? So I try to just instill with them to network, show up on time, be held accountable for your own actions before you try to hold somebody else for theirs. Like, we want to change the mind before we can change the person. And once we change the mind, we can change the community, because how I look at it, if you give me 5 brothers from a poverty-stricken community and I put them in the union and they become great union members on top of being great workers, on top of being great human beings, and they're making $100,000 a year, you can put $500,000 back into a community just for 5 people.
4: So true.
3: You know what I'm saying? And then once those brothers get right, guess what? They go back to that neighborhood. And they go uplift other young brothers and sisters that's coming up. And they're showing them, it's all by leading by example. Going back and preaching professionalism within our community. Not just having speeches where people come and say, hey, we need to clean up our act, put the guns down. But what are we doing though? You know, and that's where pre-apprenticeship programs like Pathways to Apprenticeship, Construction Skills, Helmets to Heart, that's where all these programs come into play. You have great organizations like Osborne, Exodus, St. Nick's. You got just a plethora of things, but the hood, as we like to say it, don't even know that these programs exist.
5: Yeah, well, that's why I told McDahlia, I said, we got to shout this out, because I've been trying to do a little hand-to-hand thing and giving out flyers. But I realized, I said, well, I have a strong following in New York City. And I'd also like to say and shout out to my brothers in California and Chicago who are listening on the internet. They be yearning to hear this type of information, because they understand the fear anybody can do time is what happens thereafter.
3: 100%.
5: 85% of the people who are sentenced to some form of incarceration will get out one day. But the thing that most of us hear in the back of our minds is the status of incarceration can become a permanent punishment.
3: That's right. That's right.
5: But you are showing brothers how to eat, even in spite of the union, what have you, because once you learn a skill like that, there's always somebody who needs some floors done. There's somebody who needs 100%. Some bookshelf.
3: 100%. So, and it's crazy, right? Because we were, so there was a rally today down at City Hall, at the City Hall Park. And I had my class out there. I brought the class to this. And the rally was to boost minimum wage to $21.25. You know what I'm saying? Like, this is the type of action that my program is doing. We're not just in a classroom teaching you fractions of how to cut some sheetrock. You know what I'm saying? No, I want you to know who LaVon Chambers is. I want you to know who McDalia Rodriguez is. I want you to know who Jim Horton is. I want you to know who Fred Hampton is. I want you to know why Martin Luther King was walking. It wasn't like the speech is cool, but do you know it's for sanitation? For the union? You know what I'm saying? The young generation, they don't know this. I didn't know this. But now that I have a voice and I have an opportunity to teach this on top of using construction as like the AWOL, right? It's just, this is the optics. You see this, we're a pre-apprenticeship program, but I want to change mine. I want to make union members. I want to make community activists. I want to make people who are going to become maybe the mayor one day or work in the mayor's office. You know what I'm saying? Sky's the limit as long as you have the knowledge.
6: And also you have the support. And what you've talked about is the agencies like Osborne and Exodus, and you have Fortune Society, my organization, the Harlem Restoration Project. We provide, once we connect with one another, we can provide the type of wraparound services that are needed for these people to make that transition from prison to the streets. Preach, one of the things that I add with my program is I come from the world of academia. And so I, you know, we have an African-American bookstore. And we ensure that the people start reading the classics. When you mentioned about Dr. King and Malcolm X, you know, so we have all them biographies. We have, you know, Man, Child, and the Promise. All the things that some people don't even get the chance to read in school. Most of us had to read that while we went to prison.
3: Right, right.
6: And so what you're doing now, you're saying that, wait a minute, because sometimes it's hard to introduce, read this book, brother, when you ain't got no money in your pocket.
3: How do you get somebody to buy in, right? How do you
6: get a program that they say, wait a minute, I'm learning a skill that's going to change this little minimum wage into $40 an hour. Now they're excited. Let me see what that book says.
3: That's right. And one thing you mentioned, right, with the wraparound services, I feel like, as a collective, the city should be getting together more and these organizations should connect more, right? So when someone comes home from prison, they have like a shelter, a way to get shelter. And then while they're doing that, they're in a pre-apprenticeship program and they're doing that. They're in a maybe anger management to get their temperament down. Like there's ways that we can do, right? And with P2A, we offer like a stipend. So you get paid weekly for coming to class. We offer Metro cards. We give you daily Metro cards to get you to home and back to class. We also give you food. So we pay for lunch. We take trips. Everything's paid for. So what I'm trying to do now with the program, I think one of the goals is to eliminate excuses. Because one thing is, right, you use an excuse so much, it starts to become the reason. And when excuses become the reason, you never elevate. You stay stuck. And you stay, now you're just a complainer.
6: Yeah,
3: and that's not what, and you're not going to get no money complaining.
6: Yeah, and that's so true, because they're blaming other people for the decisions that they may have made that placed them in the predicament that they're dealing with, as opposed to saying, how can I think my way out of this?
3: That's profound. You said, how do I think my way out of this?
6: And so
3: emotional intelligence.
6: We're going to be talking even, you know, long beyond this show, because refer people to places like Riverside Church. Now, you know, Riverside Church has free showers Monday through Friday for people who are homeless. Because you got sometimes people who are homeless, they don't want to tell you.
3: Right.
6: Free haircuts Monday and Tuesday. So they got an apprenticeship program in barbering. I'm not trying to just showcase other people while I'm, you know, showcasing you, but I just want to share this with our listening audience.
3: Brother, you're not showcasing me. You're showcasing us. We're just blip on the scope. You showcasing us. Anything that you can think of right now, I want you to just go. Because after they go take a shower, after they get a haircut, come on down to our info session.
6: Especially, and let me tell you stuff, Monday, Wednesday, Friday, bring your laundry.
3: Bring your laundry. Yeah,
6: and they give
3: get
6: you the
3: soap
6: powder. And you take the shower. They got the deodorant. Because, you know, even though you may be struggling, you can still maintain your sense of dignity and hygiene.
3: That's right. That's
6: and
3: right.
6: Then all the other things, you won't feel uncomfortable going in certain settings. You know how we feel when we get that haircut?
3: Yeah, no, 100%. Now you could conquer the world. You can conquer the world. Nah, for
6: no,
3: real.
6: No, you go to a program,
3: right?
6: That got a little stipend, got a little food, and it got a Metro card.
3: Come on, you. There's like we can help each other. You know what I'm
6: saying?
3: We're
6: gonna do that.
3: You come, and we're definitely gonna do that. Go up there, go get your clothes washed, go take a shower, go get your hair cut. Then you swing over here, go to Osborne, see if they can get you something as far as like housing or. But there's an organization, Banana Kelly. They helped me when I was coming up.
6: I have a Harlem Restoration for which I run. We give brothers startup wardrobes.
3: Wow.
6: I got suits,
3: that's
6: overcoats.
3: Dope.
6: You know, because sometimes people get a few suits, sports jackets and slacks. We even got overcoats, you know what I'm saying? We give them out as, you know, on need-to-be basis, shoes, ties, shirts, and just a little startup something, because that's where, if we can do these type of wraparound services, I guarantee you we can stop the recidivism rate as well as cut down on crime, because what makes people engage their desperation.
3: That's right. That's right. Now you're talking about prevention. Now you're getting into prevention.
6: That's
3: and that's that right there is something that should be spoke about a lot more. Let's get to prevention. Before you hit rock bottom, or while you're hitting rock bottom, before you actually hit the floor, let's go try some of these services. Before you get to the point where you need to commit a crime to get out of a jam. Like let's try to start up where we can prevent before we revent, you know what I'm saying?
6: And the thing about it is, we don't have to reinvent the wheel.
3: We don't.
6: We got people who are doing
3: it.
6: This. Let everybody stay in their lane.
3: That's right.
6: And work together.
3: That's right. That's right.
6: And what we're gonna do, and I'm gonna talk with Medallia and the other staff and yourself. We need to develop a resource manual. One of the things I need to do. When I used to organize for other organizations, I used to have cards. Whatever neighborhood I was in, I had let's go there cards. Okay, for a shower, let's go there. For a haircut, let's go there. You know what I'm saying?
3: Yeah.
6: People coming home, man, they don't even know how to work the Metro card. You try to tell them, I want you to go down to Chamber Street and figure that out and get to this address before this time. Man, look.
3: And then explain
6: so
3: to your parole officer.
6: In every locale.
3: Yeah. Yeah.
6: This and that's
3: great.
6: What I'm saying.
3: This is great.
6: Your program is the program I've been looking for my whole life. I ain't going to tell you. Because, you know, I'm a college instructor. And one of the things that I do in class, I say, man, not to judge people, but some people are so uncomfortable in college that they think that they're doing something just by showing up. As opposed to really using that time in a practical way.
3: And if you're not, and sometimes it's the support system, right? So they might have family that's pushing them. But some things, like I told a parent one time, I said, all right, you send your child to college for 4 years, they got a debt for $100,000. They go to an apprenticeship program, after 4 years, they're making $100,000. And especially for those who don't even get a job where they get their degree in, right? Like, so if you can get a trade and then become like your own boss, right? Do side jobs, work on people's houses, build your own company while you're an apprentice. Like the mind is a powerful tool if you think outside the box. So you use a pre-apprenticeship program to get into an apprenticeship program, which could open up the doors for you to become an OSHA instructor, site safety manager. You could have your own construction business. I know a lot of people who get into construction and start real estate businesses because they see how, not easy, but they see how to build a
6: hand
3: home.
6: And glove. It goes hand in glove, and they can also cut back on expenses as well as increase profits.
3: 100%. So you're learning a whole bunch of life things on the job.
6: Yes, sir.
3: And you're with real people because construction, the industry, is one of the most forgiving industries, right? Like there's a lot of brothers and sisters who are felons in this industry. And a lot of them are also homeowners, business owners, shop stewards, business agents like Barry Smith. Shout out to my big brother, Barry Smith, who's the business agent for Local 79. Kajin Hill. Big business agent for Local 108. These are brothers who was in the same neighborhoods that these kids are killing each other in, and they made it. Yeah. You know what I'm saying? And they go back to these same neighborhoods and they're trying to pull people from these neighborhoods. You know, and it's just like that's the joy. Like this, that's the joy of this workforce profession that we're in, where brothers like me and you can get on this line and chop it, and the next thing you know, a whole program might grow from this. Or your program or my program might combine and lives have changed. It's beautiful. It's amazing.
6: Man, you know, I'm glad that I hooked up with you, my brother, because what I need to do years back, I need to see development in the neighborhood. And I would go to these developers or these constructive people. I said, man, can I get 10 slots for my people?
3: Right.
6: And they said they trained, they got that arrived to work on time, that attitude that this ain't my job. You know, all of the things that are necessary that you are emphasizing in that pre-employment stage, they got.
3: That's good.
6: Because I've seen so many construction jobs going on and developments going on in the neighborhoods in which you and I live, but I don't see the people who reflect the neighborhood on those sites.
3: Right. Right.
6: And so I'm willing to say, let's go talk to them. You got 10 guys coming from your apprenticeship program? Let's go over here and talk to this man about this thing.
3: Because how can you build our neighborhood without us?
6: They shouldn't be able to do that. I'm not saying any aggressive thing. I'm just trying to tell you what's right is right. When I see them people on the construction site, because I remember in the 90s, you had so many brothers coming home, black and brown coming home from prison. They were getting them demolition, because WOW had a program doing demolition work. And they know them brothers came home with a lot of anger. They said, go in there with this hard hat and just tear everything down, you see.
3: Yeah, go release some
6: No safety, no training, no nothing. But now you have a program that says, wait a minute, we're going to have skilled people.
3: Yeah, because before you even get to the union with our program, we offer OSHA 30. We offer SST cards, blueprint reading, flagging safety, right? Shout out to Ebony Cochran. That's our in-house OSHA instructor. She was also a member for 79. She came in as an apprenticeship through another program called New Non-Traditional Employment for Women. So these programs work. And the people that are coming out of these programs, right, are success stories. But I have a felon. I'm a predicate felon.
6: Okay.
3: You know what I mean? Like, but I'm also a homeowner. I'm also a foreman. I'm also a shop steward. I'm also the lead instructor for Pathways to Apprenticeship, the same program that put me in position to become these things because I was a felon. Now, not only did I take the stigma that these people put on me, I weaponized it. And not only did I weaponize it, I went and taught myself. I went and learned from my big brothers and big sisters in the industry. And now I'm taking that information, and guess what I'm doing, brother? I'm going back into the neighborhood, and I'm telling them. And I'm telling them what to do, how to do it, get to it, and let's get this money so we can gentrify our own neighborhoods.
6: Yeah.
3: We can rebuild our own neighborhoods. We don't need nobody else to come in and build these neighborhoods. No, we can do it ourselves, but you need people to practice professionalism, respect, love amongst one another. Look at us the way they look at each other. Like other ethnic groups take care of each other, and it's not a crabs in a barrel, because crabs aren't even supposed to be in a barrel in the first place. We're not supposed to be in a barrel. So, of course, we're going to bring each other down when one is going up, because we're not supposed to be there. So, guess what? We need somebody to come, shake the barrel up, let everybody go, and we go clamp at some other things. Let's go get money.
6: Yeah, you know, one of the things, and I just want to shout out to my listening audience. You listen to Anthony Cooper from Pathways to Apprenticeship. This young brother just talked about how you can get an involved in the program, even if you've had some type of encounter with law enforcement, but that can be part of your resume as opposed to something for which you are forced to hide. And I want to thank him for being on the show. But let me just ask you this question. As we begin to see all these things that are happening in our neighborhood and how, you know, people are not aware, how can people, is there a website you have? Is there a number they can call to? Tell us a little bit about that, and what's the next cycle?
3: So right now we have class going on. We got 23 lucky participants out of 400 right? So the demand for work is out there, right?
7: Okay.
3: There's people who want to go to work. It's just where the jobs, right? So
7: mm-hmm.
3: that's something that we should all get together and go ask those people at City Hall, where are these jobs? You know what I mean?
7: Mm-hmm.
3: But that's a different story. But if anyone out there that's listening and interested in coming down and joining this pre-apprenticeship program, it's a five-week program. You get your OSHA 30, SST, Flaggers, Blueprint. You get a stipend. You get lunch. You get Metro cards. And you just get a good vibe and a good environment and a good family. You're like family now. And
7: mm-hmm.
3: you can go on p2atrades.org. And you can sign up there. You can follow us at P2A Trades on Instagram and Facebook. My name's Anthony Cooper. If you want to reach out to me, my number is 929-535-3129. Again, that's 929-535-3129. I am the lead instructor. And I look forward to anybody out there who this message touches.
6: Okay, no, I ain't finished with you, brother. You got to go, because can I?
3: No, I'm good.
6: I'm going to say it because I've been so excited about this, because I remember years back when, you know, I was in the Panther Party and all of these are the things that we were doing. You know, let me just share a story with you. When Marcus Garvey started the United Negro Improvement Association, he said, I want to take the skilled workers from America and send them to Liberia to help build up Liberia so we can have a homeland.
3: Mm.
6: He said, everybody thought he wanted a back to Africa. No, he said, I want to have an African part for African Americans.
3: Right.
6: Because there was certain discrimination that was going on prevalent. He said, let me take skilled folk. And that's why the first person he wanted to meet when he came to America from Jamaica with Booker T. Washington. He said, can we take that Tuskegee program to Liberia?
3: Wow.
6: And so
3: wow.
6: that's what I'm saying to you, how when we see the conditions for which a lot of our people live in, because a lot of them do live in appalling conditions.
3: Mm-hmm.
6: And sometimes we may be able to negotiate with their landlords. Look, let us do that. Let
3: mm-hmm.
6: somebody who come from them projects who've been trained in our program do it, but you're paying.
7: That's right. That's
6: because
7: right.
6: it's not getting done, because they're realizing that the maintenance staff in housing authority is too cumbersome, too much red tape. If they can have a group that they can just call upon, that's unionized, insured, quality work, and like you emphasize, character.
3: Mm-hmm.
6: Too many times our people emphasize personality, things you have, the way you speak, your haircut, as opposed to saying, are you an honest human being? Are you show up on time? Is your word your bond?
3: Are you a professional? Like, are you able to professionalize life? Are you able to separate work and business from personal pleasure? Like, personal praise isn't as great as you think it is, because if you're getting praise, you also are going to get the blunt of things when it goes wrong. A lot of people aren't built for that. A lot of people are only built for praise. So something I like to tell people is, you got to first know your role. A good leader knows when to lead. And also, a great leader doesn't have to be the smartest person in the room. He's just surrounded by them. You
7: Thank
3: have
7: you.
3: To know when and where to move, when and where to strike. So emotional intelligence is something that we go over, right? We need to understand, and I'm going to just give like a quick sample. So something that I go over is actually Sigmund Freud's the id, the ego, and the superego.
7: Yes,
3: this
7: sir.
3: Is something I'm teaching in a pre-apprenticeship program. We're going over Karl Marx's capitalism, socialism, and communism. This is in a pre-apprenticeship program.
7: Wow.
3: We talk about Fred Hampton and getting free school lunches and where that started and how the Black Panthers did their thing over in Chicago and it came up. Like, these are things that are being spoken about in a pre-apprenticeship program with not just Black and brown people, with white people, with yellow people,
7: yeah.
3: red people, green people. It's the
7: yeah.
3: message that these brothers were saying, not who it's coming from. I love the message. Let's band together. I ask these people who come to my class, how many of you been to your community board meeting? How many? No
7: yeah.
3: one. Do you even know where it's at? No, but I bet you complain about your community.
7: Yeah.
3: Who owns the delis? Who owns the chicken spots? Who owns the pizza shop? Who owns where our Black dollars being spent? It ain't us.
8: Because the minute one of us gets something, you going in and say, yo, my brother, look out for me. Hey, sis, can you look out for me? And then you asking for some free.
6: That when you have a friend of mine got a store, and he got a sign in it that says, I got you, it's not payment. So I thought that was humorous. You know how you're going to say, I got you, I got you. And
8: you know how many times he probably hears that a day? Oh, my goodness. Jeez.
6: But what I'm telling you, what you're doing is so profound, because you're showing people how to make a living wage. It's just not a good salary, but a living wage. And when you come home with that dusty outfit on and knowing that you can put on them silk gear, and your family looking around and said, we have come so far. We've moved on up.
8: I love it. I love it. I love being the head of the household.
6: Man, listen here. Coming in here, you know, suited and booted and able to say, well, wait a minute. I know there's food in that first place. You know what I'm saying? We are looking at people who are so desperate, but also so crushed because they're not able to. What y'all do is something better than a lot of us in the world of academia. You can go back and look. I built that house. I built that whole bookcase. I built those cabinets.
8: Well, one of the things that I'm most proud of, right, I take my kids to is the Museum of Modern Art on 53rd and 5th Avenue.
6: Yes,
8: I actually was on that job with Turner Construction from the ground up when it was just a hole in the ground. Mm. And that's one of the best looking museums probably in the nation, maybe in the world. It's revered. Yes. And I can take my kids in and say, your dad worked here every day and saw this thing get built up from scratch. That's amazing.
6: Right?
8: It's amazing. It's amazing. It's a beautiful
6: thing. More
8: feeling.
6: Than brick and mortar, is sweat and tears.
8: Yeah, it's good
6: that,
8: times.
6: Wait a minute, I'm somebody because I made a difference. It's a monumental difference.
8: Right.
6: That people beyond my own lifespan will look back and say, that brother had something to do with that. Your children can share that with their grandchildren.
8: That's right. They
6: you
8: say
6: can't
8: your
6: do
8: grandpa
6: that.
8: Yeah.
6: Did it all.
8: You can't do that with the block, right? You what somebody gonna say, oh, my granddad sat on this corner for 20 years.
6: Yeah. That's another thing. Once we start, and I'm glad you're doing this in your pre-apprentice class, exposing them to the classic Marx, Fred Hampton. You know, one of the things 100%. That Fred Hampton did, he realized it's not about just the Panthers. It's about everybody who's hurt, who's been marginalized, who's been disrespected. When you study in Freud, you understand in the psyche. You understand.
8: That's
6: you
8: right.
6: know, Freud said, you know, in order for you to be successful in society, you have to suppress sometimes who you are and your natural urges.
8: Mm.
6: Because sometimes you think stuff that you want to do, you know, even in confrontation, but you understand I have to suppress
8: you
6: that.
8: Can't. You have to, because it's like, what's more important, the ego or getting home to your family with that check and making sure that they're straight? And I even go as far as to say, right, anybody can make a dollar. Cool. Let's eliminate the dollar effect of the job. All right. Let's take away the money aspect of working in construction. Right. The benefit. Brother, I go to the doctor, and I'm at the doctor's office 15, 20 minutes. Like, I come to my appointment, the doctor sees me, I'm in and out. I have an emergency, an hour tops. And it's not to brag or boast. I'm actually saddened by it.
6: You know,
8: I'm actually saddened by it because I actually carried a Medicaid card as an adult.
6: Okay.
8: Like, most of these struggles that I went through, I was an adult, so I know the difference between having a Medicaid card and your back hurting, and they just giving you some pills to say, here, take the pain away, and then you go in with actual health insurance, and they take their time with you, and they try to find out. That's the difference. Our people are dying with Medicaid.
6: And not just dying with Medicaid, just unaware of the benefits of taking care of your health. You know one of the things Chris Rock said in
8: his
6: skit? He talk about how people, you know, want to exercise and do all the eat right. Now, he said you need benefits.
8: Because
6: I've seen some of the most healthiest people die.
8: You need
6: of stuff
8: benefits.
6: That would have been discovered if they would have been doing annual checkup, able to go to the doctor because they weren't restricted due to the benefits for which they have.
8: Right.
6: You are showing
5: a level of cognitive, because now you also looking at your children, you know what I'm saying, mother of your children, all of these things. I tell people, if you want to deter yourself from committing an impulsive act, say to yourself, can I tell or justify this to my children?
8: That's
5: if
8: right.
5: I do what I'm thinking of doing, can I explain this? Yeah, you know, he dissed me, and your kids looking at you like you crazy.
8: Right. And then at the same time, right, you just want people to have an understanding of how the world works. Like,
5: yes, sir.
8: Why is Medicaid here? And why is there health insurance that companies pay for? Like, there is a difference. People just don't know the difference. You know what I'm saying? Like, why do you have a pension? Why do you have an annuity? Why do you have certain union dues that you have to pay? Like, with Local 79, we can use our annuity to buy a home. We can use our annuity to pay off our kids' college tuition. We can pay off our own college tuition if we choose to go back. You can pay off and get reimbursed from it throughout your annuity. I'm basically going to school for free.
5: Man.
8: As long as I work, I'm able to provide schooling for myself and my kids, education for myself and my kids. You know what I'm saying? It's just, it's beautiful, man. It's an amazing feeling.
5: Man, I'm so proud of
8: money.
5: You know, brother. What you're
8: doing, brother.
5: And I told
8: you,
5: anytime y'all need me to come over there and speak, I got a story to tell too. But
8: oh,
5: I
8: you know we right in Harlem.
5: Yeah, yeah. So I know. Listen here, you know, I'm so glad you're so close to us now at the Dempsey Center. And could you just share with our listening audience one more time before we close out the information how they can reach out to y'all again, please.
8: 100%, man. You could go on P2A Trades. 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And if anybody out there wants to reach me personally on my work phone, you can hit me at 929-535-3129. Again, that's 929-535-3129. Again, I'm Anthony Cooper, and I'm the lead instructor for one of the best programs in the world. Definitely changed my life. Pathways to Apprenticeship.
5: I want to thank you again, brother, for coming on.
8: Brother Ricky, thank you,
5: you know,
8: for having me, man.
5: I'm going to reach out to you, man. Because
8: definitely.
5: I think this, and I've, you know, the resources I have, we're going to exchange with one another. Because, again, we want to have those wraparound services.
8: Right.
5: And I was telling the sister, I said, you know, we do Tai Chi, we do martial arts, because sometimes brothers need to release that energy.
8: That's right.
5: And
8: you
5: so
8: see,
5: we got a whole
8: that's thinking outside
5: program.
8: The box. That's thinking outside the box right there.
5: Yes, sir. Meditation, you know, yoga. The sister's into the yoga. But we're going to stay in touch, my brother. Thank you again. And you've been listening to WHCR 90.3 FM. Unlock with your host, Ricky Jones, and we've had the privilege today of having Anthony Cooper of Pathways to Apprenticeship. And we're going to have him back on, brother, because every time we have a new cycle, I would like for you to come in and just do a little shout-out so our audience can know that they need to get involved with this thing. This thing is real. Any closing words?
8: I just want to say to anybody out there that's listening that maybe you probably feel like this conversation was talking to you. I just want to let you know, we definitely was. We want you to come down. We have open arms. If you can reach out to the brother Ricky, or if you can just go on p2atrades.org, come down and let us help get you on the right path to not just some money, but to a lifestyle that's productive, that's fulfilling, and that's willing to change more lives, not just yours. So let's all band together and push this movement forward.
5: Thank my you. Brother, thank you again, Anthony Cooper, Pathways to Apprenticeship. And I'll be promoting this. If you need to reach out to me at Harlem Restoration, 212-662-8186, and we're going to connect you with this brother. Thank you again, my brother. We're going to be in touch. You've been
8: thank
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Ferguson with our hands up. When it go down, we woman and man up. They say stay down, and we stand up. Shots, we on the ground, the camera panned up. King pointed to the mountaintop, and we ran up. What?

0: What's happening? What's happening? What's happening? What's happening? What's happening?
1: Don't touch that dial. Keep it locked on WHCR 90.3 FM, the voice of Harlem.

Good afternoon. Welcome to Community and Technology. We connect the global community with news, information, and resources that we hope to help improve your life. I'm Stu Reed, and I'm here with a special group of folks. Normally, my co-host

0: the day burst team, and he's taking the day off because we are involved in emergency preparedness month. The entire month of September is a national emergency preparedness month throughout the United States. And of course, we have many things going on, including our event coming up on the 17th at City College, our annual Harlem Emergency Preparedness Day. So what I have done is I've invited some folks that have been involved in emergency communications, some for a decade, some for not that long, but they all are doing things out in the community around emergency preparedness and emergency communications. So I would just like to introduce each one and folks to just say a word or two about what they do, who they are. I'm going to start with our senior emergency preparedness guru, Mr. Wally Abdul-Noor Wally.
1: Thank you for inviting me. It's quite an honor. I'll just say a few words about myself as far as being with emergency since about 2005. We got involved with the CERT program in New York City, Community Emergency Response Team. And my field was communications and electronics, so I kind of lend into that as far as emergency response and preparedness and everything that goes with it. And I kind of was in it from the time prior to that. My career was a radio officer on merchant ships, that's like tankers and container ships. And the purpose of the radio officer is safety at life at sea. So that kind of got me in the mold of this, and I've been doing it ever since in different aspects of it.
0: Okay, thank you, Wally. Mark, I guess you're next in line, seniority wise. Tell us a little bit about yourself.
2: Well, my name is Mark McPhee. I've been involved in radio since the last 47 years. Started on a little radio station called WBLS under the late great Frankie Crocker. But however, I've been part of the Harlem Emergency Network for a long time now. I've become the poster child of the Harlem Emergency Network, whether it be through COVID, whether it be working with our elected officials like Gail Brewer, Cordell Clear, Adriano Espaillat. And I've also been part of this network because I see the importance of us having community preparedness throughout our communities. And so I'm here with you today, and I'm glad to be able to lend my voice.
0: Thank you, Mark. Joetta, tell us about yourself.
3: Thank you so much, Stu, for thinking that it was good for me to be on your show. I am a retired educator, so I subscribe to lifelong learning. In 2014, I joined the Community Emergency Training Team, CERT, under NYSEM, and went through their training and have since become the team chief for Division One CERT, which covers community board districts 1, 2, and 3 in the Bronx. And the longer that I'm in this field, entirely voluntary, and then I was conscripted to be the host of WEBT New York and Beyond, which has opened me up to more and more information about emergency management. And so I'm getting more and more involved in it. So I thank you for having me, and I'm happy to be here.
0: Thanks, Joetta. Deborah Bendis, tell us a little bit about yourself.
4: Y'all said a mouthful, all three of y'all. So I don't even know where I can go from this. But my name is Deborah Benders. I'm the Cooper Park Resident Council President. I've been on this board well over 35 years. I've been in the position as a president for the last 9 years. I met Stu and Doug thanks to the late Ethel Velez. And I say this program is really, really great because it's about keeping people safe and letting them know that when there's a situation that there's avenues that you can go to. And a lot of times we lose sight on communication, communicating with people about what's going on. So this program helps us communicate with those that can get out or those who can't get out, those homebound like the elderly. And Stu, I appreciate you so much. You and Doug for the work that you do with us. Thank you.
0: Well, thank you, Deborah. And thank you all for joining me. And yes, this is an important work. But overall, what would you say, what is emergency preparedness and why is it so important?
3: Emergency preparedness is important because when something happens in our daily lives, we're caught unawares. And many times when we're caught unawares, we start floundering. So the more an emergency preparedness or an emergency message goes out, you have time to think. And you have time to think, well, if I have a fire on my kitchen stove, what do I do? So if you're thinking about it, you think that I should have a fire extinguisher in my kitchen next to my stove. And if it's a small fire, yes, you can put it out. If it is a large fire, don't do anything. Grab your go bag, go to the door, grab your go bag and close the door behind you and call 911 after you get out. That's a plan. But it takes more than planning because you have to plan not only if, and I'm just using fire as an example, and a kitchen fire because most of us have stoves in our kitchens. And at any time, it could be a grease fire. It could be some kind of fire that could escalate to a large fire that will take out your entire kitchen. So if it takes out your entire kitchen, what do you do? What is your plan? Who else is in the home with you? How do they get out? Have you? So it's all about planning and preparing. And then after the planning and preparing, protection, you want to mitigate, you want to respond, and you want to recover. But the first thing you want to do is prevention. And then I'll let somebody else talk.
0: Okay.
2: Wow. So, Stu.
0: Go ahead. Mark, go ahead.
2: Yeah, so Stu, you mentioned Carol Johnson, and in these parts, I call her the general, also Mother Preparedness. And one of the things that she often says is that we provide this information to our communities, not to scare you, but to prepare you. One of the things that we talk about in the Harlem Emergency Network is that we need to be able to have the coordination of resources for our community. I'll give you an example. During the Harlem explosion, and when we had elected officials who didn't know where the resources in the community were at. And so Carol Johnson, because she is part of East Harlem, representing the East Harlem COAT, that's how the East Harlem COAT was born, she knew where the resources was at. And so, as Wally often says, if you have somebody over here that has resources and somebody over here that have resources and they're unable to communicate with one another, and how do we resolve the issue? And so Community Preparedness Day helps us to make our community aware of resources and also things that we can do, as Joetta talked about, prevention, so that when a time of a crisis, we're able to think clearly. And so when we're able to think clearly and we're able to coordinate resources, we're able to protect our community as best as possible.
0: Absolutely. Okay, we've just been joined by Yousef Malik. Yousef, welcome to the broadcast.
5: Thank you.
0: Say hello. I don't know if you know Deborah Bender. She's a resident leader, public housing in Brooklyn. And I think you know everyone else. So welcome.
5: Thank you.
0: Okay. So did anybody else want to chime in on to why emergency preparedness is an important topic for us to be talking about?
1: Well, very simply, if you fail to plan, then if you
3: fail to plan, you plan to fail.
1: Thank you. Thank you.
0: Okay. Oh, okay, I'd like to talk a little bit about emergency communications. Mark talked about if you have a resource at one location and a resource at another location, and the two entities don't know what's there, it doesn't do anyone any good. So I guess one level of emergency communications is just knowing where our resources are, knowing who our people in our emergency network are, and making sure that we're all in touch with each other. Another level of emergency communications, and this is something that I've learned from Wally over the years, is about alternative networks and devices that we can use to communicate in emergencies. Wally, why don't you kick that off for us?
1: Okay, well, generally, when you have a disaster, a physical disaster, a lot of times that takes out, one of the first things it takes out is your electricity. And just about everything that we use works off of electricity. So if you don't have no electricity, especially with communications, you don't have any communications. So we have to start to prepare for different modes of communications when normal modes of communications are inadequate or non-existent. And so therefore, it behooves us to start thinking of first getting different modes of communication, like walkie-talkies, signaling, all kinds of different manners of communication, in order to be able to function. You have all kinds of organizations, you have all kinds of departments, governmental, non-governmental, you have houses of worship. All of these places, have different emergency plans, or they should. But if you don't have any communication, your plan is out the window. I mean, it's as simple as communication on your own body. If you put your hand on a hot stove and there's no communication between your hand and your mind and your muscles, you're in trouble. And that goes from that point all the way up the scene. Like I said, it used to be at sea. If the ship is in trouble, and well, that's what happened to the whole deal with the Titanic. That's why they lost so many people, is because they didn't have any communication or a communication plan. See, so now we're going back to a plan. That's that Titanic woke up the whole world. That you have different people that speak different languages, that have different customs, but there got to be something that if we're going to be using the seas and the air for transportation and getting around, there has to be something in common. So again, we're going back to the plan and preparedness so that you can save lives and, recover from whatever the situation is, or even prevent it. Because if you plan it right, you prevent. And like my mother used to say, an ounce of prevention is worth many pounds of cure. So,
0: yeah, absolutely. Youssef, you want to chime in on that?
5: Yeah, well, without communication, you're in trouble, especially if, because you're limited. So if I'm in a building and there's no way for me to communicate across the street, and there's an explosion within our area, then people who are not aware of it could become a victim of it. So communication is a key factor in order to survive in an emergency situation.
0: Okay, I know Wally has taught us a lot. And when I say us, we have our emergency broadcast team that Wally and Angela Harden and Youssef and many others helped put together back in 2012 following Hurricane Sandy. And we've been working ever since. using multiple communication devices, including mobile radios, including smartphones with a walkie-talkie app, including personal walkie-talkies and other devices. But I want to give Deborah Benders a minute to talk about what's going on out at Cooper Park with the communication networks that you guys are utilizing.
4: Well, we do twice a day, morning and in the evening. We use either the walkie-talkie or the app, the Zello app, to tell whether we have hot water elevator service and during the heating season whether you have heat. And on those calls, I also get the chance to see if just listen to their voices, whether somebody's feeling well or not. And that allows me the opportunity to communicate with them to say, well, let me check on them, make sure they're okay. And this is what we do every day. Right now I'm the NCO person, so I check every morning at 9 o'clock and then I check again at 6 o'clock. And each person that don't call, I still leave a message on there that they can still leave their message there. And I will check it daily to say whether they have their hot water elevator service or anything else that's going on that I can report back to management. Most of the time I go above management, hey, to make sure these services are in place. So this program works really great out here. And I know a lot of times it's basically the seniors that are doing these things. You can't really get the young folks too much involved in it. So the seniors are, some of them having a little time adjusting to it, but they are doing well at the, you know, using their phones as well as the walkie-talkies.
2: And Stu, I just want to echo what Deborah just said, because in the past 3 weeks we lost 4 people in our senior center. So in addition to the Harlem Emergency Network, I'm also part of New York North, which stands for New York North Emergency Network, and it's one of the civic organizations through the NYCHA buildings, and we utilize, as Deborah said, the walkie-talkies. And if I don't see one of my senior members, which I'm part of the board, and whatnot, then I have the opportunity to make sure that we do these with the radio checks, to do a wellness check on my members as well. So it's very important that we stay in communications with our members and whatnot to make sure that they're okay. And then also, if anyone is having a problem with their apartment, we could report that information back to management to make sure that our seniors are getting the services and whatnot to get their apartment fixed.
0: Mm-hmm. And then, Deb, you have another element to your resident communication systems with your monitors in the lobbies and camera systems. Talk a little bit about that. I know Mark knows about that because he's got an indictment, and Wally's been with us for decades, so he knows about it. But talk about what's going on at Cooper Park.
4: Well, in each lobby, right now we have 3, almost 4 lobbies set up already with the TV monitors in the lobby. So when you go in the lobby, you can scan the QR code to your phone and you're able to see the lobby. I mean, of course, I see other stuff that's going on inside the building as well as outside on the grounds. But this is the way to keep, let your family know that you're watching them and we are watching us. Not, you don't have to worry about the NYCHA watching you or the police trying to watch you 24/7. We watch each other. I know sometimes the residents, when they send their kids to put garbage out, instead of them actually putting it out in the garbage, they'll put it in the lobby and leave the door open with it because they don't have a key to get back in. And so now you got the rodents coming in the building because of people being careless. So most of the time when I see stuff like that, instead of me going to management, I try to talk to the parent, check your child because this is a safety issue, not only for them, but for everybody else around them. Keep the doors locked. So, this program, it really works. It really works.
0: And one of the other things is we're starting to actually do postings on the community network. Information, stuff that is typically has paper postings in the lobby. We're putting that on the virtual stream so that folks, when they look at the stream, which is the cameras in the lobby and other information, they could see local information, notifications, meeting notices, that kind of thing on their mobile devices. So it's something that we're working on expanding, and Deb has been a real champion and a pioneer out there in Brooklyn, fighting real hard. We initially had a lot of resistance from NYCHA, but thanks to Deb and her team and her connections, we were able to persevere and get a license to do this. And Mark knows about it because we're doing some stuff at Dyckman, and we're currently looking for funding to expand what we're doing.
4: Stu, a lot of this was thanks to you as well, because I mean, without you coming out here, me meeting you, you wouldn't even know nothing about this program. You know, to the powers that be, removed our equipment, and you know, thank God that the relationship I have with my local officials and being on other boards out here, and you standing beside us, we was able to get this so that not only Cooper Park can do it, but other nights of developments can do this program as well, as long as you're doing resident watch.
0: Well, I have to lift up Ms. Ethel Velez, who has since gone on to the great beyond. But she was a visionary who supported me and Doug in this work going back probably 15 years. And she introduced us to Deborah and said, Deborah, she's got a real strong board. She needs us. Get out there and get it going there. And she was a champion of resident control, resident operated technology. And you know, we thank her for, you know, for the progress that we've been able to make to date. And, you know, we got to keep pushing. Anyway, we are just about at the halfway point. So we're going to take a break. 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Stay tuned. We'll be right back.

0: Okay, we're back. Community Technology. Stu Reed hosting a panel of experts on emergency preparedness and communications. Joetta Brown, Deborah Benders, Mark McPhee, Yousef Malik, and Wally Abdu-Noor. Some really experienced, knowledgeable, community-based folks that are out there working to keep our communities informed and safe. So, welcome back, folks.
1: Thank you. Thank you, Stu.
0: Now, Wally, I'd like you to talk a little bit about some of the pros and cons of different communication platforms. I know you often tell the story about Superstorm Sandy and how tragic that was out there, and how it knocked out so much communication, knocked out the internet, knocked out the police communications. Tell us a little bit about what works when, and you kind of mentioned a bunch of different platforms earlier, but I'd like you to go into a little more depth.
2: Okay, well, like I said, the key is electricity. Electricity goes down the majority, the overwhelming majority of citizens, businesses, everything has no communications. And like we said earlier, without communications, it's you're looking for a serious disaster. I mean, worse than what it could be. So the whole key is that you never know what will work and what won't work. Deborah, she mentioned Zello. Zello, even though a lot of what would I say, techies, they say, well, that's just on the phone. It's been documented that in Australia they had a big disaster, and that was the only thing that worked. We found that even Yusuf and I, we traveled on the other side of the world and was able to communicate back to our check-in. We have a Monday check-in, which I hope at some point in time, Deborah and your group will join us. We meet on Mondays in the morning, and soon hopefully in the evening, and on Mondays to do the same thing. And we not just talk to people in New York City, but we're talking to people, like I said a minute ago, around the world. Regularly, we're talking to individuals in Virginia. We have New Rochelle, we have Mount Vernon, Brooklyn. There's other people in Brooklyn that communicate with us, and it's important to be able to have these connections, because wherever the disaster is, there may not be any help there. And even your phone system, is e even if the phone is working, your local area is usually overwhelmed. And sometimes you can get a call to a distant place quicker than you can to someone around the corner. So again, going back to planning, it's always good to have an outside of the area contact so that you can contact that person. And if everybody, let's say in your family or in your group, knows that this is the out of town contact, you can use that contact as a relay. So we everyone has when we first started back, Yusuf and Stu knew about when we first started. We would had a large group, and must have trained about over 100 people. And then when it was time for everybody to get their radios were very expensive at that time, and so we could only really get 10 radios, and you got 100 people trained, so you know what happened there. That went. But then we realized that every phone can be used as a walkie-talkie, as a radio. And so then once we were able to use the phone, like I said, even though it's a phone and the phone system may go out, it's an excellent training tool. And so we use it as practice and for training. And we do have a regular walkie-talkie system that covers the northern New York. That's where we got this our name 9N, or New York North Emergency Network, from the point that we can cover anywhere from 96th Street to actually New Rochelle. So that is being done with walkie-talkies that are independent of the regular electrical network. We're now presently gearing up for mesh networks. Now, that's something that's even a little more feasible, because a walkie-talkie is kind of cumbersome to walk around with. If you know, you got your phone and then you got a walkie-talkie, but the mesh networks that they have these days, you have let me see if I can show you something. This something the size of this, and you can talk from the Bronx to somebody in Staten Island. And so we're working on a situation like that, and it doesn't take a lot of power. So we stress that everyone starts getting emergency power, those little emergency power situations. See if I have one right here, I can show you that we need to keep, so that your cell phone and your radio doesn't run out of batteries. Sorry, takes so long. Should have been out, huh? Something just the size of that. And this is an extremely good one that will keep your batteries charged, and it charges it real fast. And as time goes on, they have even newer ones that work much better than this. So,
0: well, I hope you're going to talk about and show some of those devices next week at our event.
2: Yes, sir.
0: Okay.
2: And one of the things that I like to say, and kind of, you know, a lot of people are not aware of it. Yusuf, he's a digital technician. But he may not even know this. See, digital is two things, zeros and ones. And zeros and ones in different sequences carry the information, and being it's done over electricity, it travels at 186 miles per second. So it's real fast, and it really works. But a lot of people don't realize that the information is the rhythm of those zeros and ones. And if you stop and you think, rhythm and zeros and ones are the initial talking drums in Africa that carried information. They didn't quite carry it as fast as our digital stuff, but it was the same concept. So
0: is that where the Morse code came out of that, Wally? The
2: Morse code came out of that. Everything digital. Mm-hmm. Because when you hit the drum, it's either you hit it or it's a space. Mm-hmm. So that's what digital is. So I guess that's enough for now.
0: Okay. Well, you mentioned the regular radio checks on Monday, and Deborah talked a little bit about the building reports. And by the way, the whole building report idea, that's another brainstorm of Ethel Velez. Initially, we were just doing the 1 day a week radio checks. And Ethel said, we need a way to report on every building, what's going on in the building. So I got to give her kudos again. She started that. And I think that's working very well in Cooper Park. But now, Wally, is tell us, most of the folks on the call know, but Deborah, maybe I think you just started listening into 9N. Can you talk a little bit about 9N and how we your plans on how to grow and expand that?
2: Well, again, it's pretty much the same thing that you're doing in your house, Deborah, is getting information on a daily basis. We only do it on a weekly basis, but it's first of all, it was started for practice. Because you yourself know, and you mentioned it, people just don't pick up these radios and start working properly on them. It takes practice, and the more that you practice, the more affluent you get with it, and the ease that the communications go back and forth. When you first start, just like everything else, it's bumpy. So, and also, if you don't use it, you lose it. Because if you stop using it, you lose the skill. And then also that these are radio signals, and there's certain places where the signal works, and then there's certain places where it doesn't work. So you by you using it quite a bit and using it while you're moving around, you tend to know where your radio works, what in your area, and where it doesn't work. Again, like Mark said, it can be used for a wellness check on a regular basis. And like Stu said, the starting to really spread information, just general information that, like you said, would normally you'd have to print it out. Now you don't have to print everything out to your group. You can pass it over the air. We're trying to now even get the houses of worship. That's Yousef's, what would I say? That's his job. We're trying to get the houses of worship involved in this because that's where you have groups of people, and the whole idea in community emergency is that you really not trying to get to the individual. You're trying to get to the entities in the community that have clients, that have groups. This way you reach more people than trying to go one-on-one. And so, to get these, to make these different groups be like hubs in the community, then you can really get the word out. If, let's say, the electricity goes out or some information that has to get out needs to get out. And I also like to stress the point that everyone thinks when you think emergency, you think of 911, which you should. I'm not saying you shouldn't, but 911 is just like everything else. It can go down, and it has gone down. And what do you do when there's no 911? Do you stop? Is that the end of it, or can we go beyond that? Can we get communications going? Can we get help in without 911? We have to start thinking along those terms.
3: Wally, I just wanted to reiterate the fact that before COVID, we did go into the houses of worship, and we were doing weekly community preparedness at the mosque on 116th Street. And it goes back to the yo-yo effect. We know that emergency management only has but so much they can do. We know that 911 can only do but so much. So basically, you're on your own. And this is why community preparedness is so important. And so by preparing the houses of worship, we can teach them how to teach their congregations to be prepared for anything that might come up.
2: Thank you. Yeah.
0: Joetta, can you talk a little bit about your radio show and what you're doing with it and your kind of aspirations and what we hope to accomplish with it?
1: Yes, Stu. Each week, I generally try to discuss a different area of preparedness. I like to discuss prevention, protection, mitigation, response, and recovery. Because once whatever kind of emergency, whether the lights went out and we didn't have any communication, whether there was a flood, whether there was a hurricane, a fire, industrial accident, whatever it is, the importance of being prepared. As I started out, the importance of thinking. And when we're talking about communication, we're talking about thinking. And when Deborah does that communication in her buildings, that she has her people thinking about emergency situations. It might seem something like going on in our daily lives, such as leaving the building door open while you go empty the trash because you don't have a key to get back in. But number one, she said that rodents get in the building. Then number two, somebody knows that somebody's going to come out of there at 8 o'clock in the morning to empty their garbage, and they're going to be watching. They're going to be able to get into that door. And if they get into one door, they'll get into many doors. Emergency situation. She has her building people thinking about it and thinking, this is my building. I need to protect myself. I need to protect the other residents of the building. I need to protect my building. Then after the event happens, then we want to start mitigating. We want to start gathering information, gathering resources, and those resources, that's in the preparation stage. Wally talked about the resources and what resources that we have, what resources do you plan for? And in that plan, the plan that you make, the plan is the most important part, I believe, because you're planning for your resources. And when you do a community plan, you plan that, well, Sector 1 has fire extinguishers. Sector 2 has blankets. Sector 3 has communication factor. So each sector of the community has a part of the plan or part of the resources where you make one phone call and start working your plan. And I have to go on silent for a moment.
0: 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The name of the show is WEBT New York and Beyond. So we're wrapping up here, folks. I want to talk a little bit about our event coming up next Thursday on the 17th, our annual Harlem Emergency Preparedness Day event from 11 a.m. to 3 p.m. on the campus of City College at 160 Convent Avenue. It's going to be quite an event. We're going to have folks from New York City Emergency Management, from Harlem Hospital, from East Harlem COAD, CCNY Public Safety, folks from the Red Cross. The fire department is going to be demonstrating CPR. And if you go online and register in advance, there's going to be a great free lunch. So I want to remind folks to go to whcrebt.org. That's WHCREBT.org and register for this exciting event.
2: Can
0: Any
2: I
0: final
2: say?
0: words?
2: Can I say?
0: Wally.
2: Can I? Somebody said I was a godfather. Well, the real godfather is going to be at that event. And this is Eitan Edwards. And he is serious. So if you really want to know some some preparation and what you should be preparing for and what's really going on, you need to come check this brother out.
0: Okay. Any other final thoughts, Mark? Any final words for our listeners?
3: Oh, yeah, definitely. Go tell a friend. Bring your neighbors out. This is information because, as Carol Johnson would say, the life you save may be your own.
0: Okay. Deborah, any parting thoughts, Deb?
4: No, I thank you again for this opportunity. It's nice meeting everybody, and I hope to see you soon. This is really, really great.
0: Okay. Joette, I see you back. Any final parting words?
1: Yes. Thank you so much for that. I just want to, for all of the panelists, I just want to commend you for all of the work that you do and just keep doing the work that you do. And together, we're going to get our communities to the point where we think about emergencies, we plan for emergencies, and we prepare.
0: Okay. Youssef, you got the final word.
5: Well, for the new people, I guess we just have to come up with a gimmick to appeal to them, because a lot of times when we introduce emergency preparedness, it seems to be bland, especially for younger people. And we have to make it more attractive in order for them to understand that this is a serious thing. And once they understand it and it's appealing to them, then they can be more, they will become more involved, and then we can really build our emergency network system.
0: Okay. All right. Well, I want to thank everyone, Joette Brown, Deborah Benders, Mark McPhee, Youssef Malik, and Wally Abdul-Noor for joining us on Community and Technology. And just remind our listeners and viewers, next Thursday, September 17th, 11 a.m. to 3 p.m., City College, Harlem Emergency Preparedness Day. 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Just want to learn something. Thanks. Good night.

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0: Good afternoon. Welcome to a community and technology where we connect the global community with news, information, and resources that we hope will help improve your life. I'm Stu Reed. Here with my co-host Dave Burstein. Hey, Dave.
1: Hey, as always, we like to start off with the positive stories. There's a lot of bad news in the world out there.
0: That's for sure. What you got?
1: Here's a good one. 40% of the cases of infertility are because of the man, not the woman. Many of those are because the body produces so few or no sperm. That's about 10% of the cases there. Remember that sperm are so small that there are billions in a normal ejaculation.
0: Billions, Dave?
1: Billions. That's how small they are.
0: Wow.
1: Okay. Now, if you look at somebody's sperm, and the way you test for it is you get some sperm from the man and look at it under a microscope and see what you ejaculate from the man and see what the sperm count is. And sometimes it's very low, and sometimes doesn't seem to have any.
0: Wow.
1: Sometimes doesn't seem to have any.
0: Wow.
1: That's hard. That's a

0: fertilized embryo.
1: So Dave, so the ejaculation, the stays alive, stays fertile, stays the sperm stays alive for some period of time where that examination can happen and looking for a sperm?
0: Yes.
1: Okay. Okay,
0: Yes.
1: good.
0: It
1: So what's
0: was
1: the
0: the second
1: breakthrough?
0: time.
1: So what's the breakthrough?
0: So the breakthrough now, and it comes from Columbia again. There's a lot of good things happening at Columbia Medicine. It's for people who apparently didn't have any viable sperm to use for fertilization.
1: Okay.
0: Using AI and a device that has a very small microscopic flow going by, the Columbia doctor has developed a machine that can find in what normally is a billion, what may be only 10 or 50 viable sperm. And I
1: You
0: implant
1: only
0: it.
1: need one at the end of the day, right, Dave?
0: Well, you always like to implant three or four, but yeah. And this is now, he's done the procedure on 150 patients in the latest report. This is coming from the Times. And 10% of the people who were thought to have no viable sperm and no hope turn out to have an incredibly small number. A machine they've developed uses AI that can look better than a human being looking through a microscope and find them. And the report last fall was the first baby that resulted. And since then, as I say, he's finding hope for about 10% of the 150 patients he's tried.
1: Wow. That may sound like a small number, 10% day, but for a family that is unable to have children, for that to be reversed, that's transformative, even if the number right now is small.
0: And so what's happened there is that they've gone beyond what a human being looking at a high-powered microscope could do and have an AI with a microscopic sensor find some that the human with the microscope couldn't find. That's good news. Now, we're going to have some very serious stuff that I hate to be reporting, but it's absolutely true and important about what's happening in AI. It's a reason why 1,300 employees of the top four AI companies have all signed a petition about why they have to be ready to pause. And one of the reasons is that
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3: 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I'm Sanji Lopez. Today is Wednesday, September 9th. As New York City marks 25 years since the September 11th attacks, memorials and remembrance events are taking place across the five boroughs to honor the nearly 3,000 people who were killed, as well as the first responders, rescue and recovery workers, survivors, families, and communities forever changed by that day. At the World Trade Center site in Lower Manhattan, the city's main 9/11 commemoration will take place on Friday, with the names of those killed read aloud and moments of silence marking key moments from the attacks. But Ground Zero is not the only place where New Yorkers can remember. Governor Kathy Hochul announced Tuesday that a 9/11 memorial flag will fly over the New York State Capitol and Empire State Plaza from September 8th through September 11th. The FDNY is holding a public firefighters memorial ceremony on September 11th at the FDNY Firefighters Memorial on Riverside Drive and West 100th Street, honoring the 300 43 firefighters who died in the attacks. On Staten Island, a remembrance ceremony will take place at the Postcards Memorial, honoring Staten Island residents who lost their lives on September 11th. In Lower Manhattan, the public can also visit 10 House, Engine 10, and Ladder 10 at 124 Liberty Street, directly across from the World Trade Center site. The firehouse will host a

On to Dust Remembrance on September 11th. In Brooklyn, the Wall of Remembrance at Maimonides Park in Coney Island will host a candlelight vigil Thursday evening, September 10th, honoring first responders who died on 9/11. In the Bronx, Borough President Vanessa Gibson and the Supreme Court of Bronx County are hosting a 9/11 25 Years of Remembrance ceremony on Monday, September 14th from 11 a.m. to 1 p.m. at Lou Gehrig Plaza, located at 161st Street between Grand Concourse and Walton Avenue. And at the FDNY Fire Museum on Spring Street in Manhattan, visitors can attend a wreath-laying ceremony and learn more about the department's response to September 11th. The city has also designated September 11th as an official day of remembrance and service, encouraging New Yorkers to honor those who were lost while recognizing survivors, families, responders, and the city workers who helped New York recover. Whether at a memorial, a firehouse, a community gathering, or through a quiet moment of reflection, New Yorkers will once again come together to remember. For a complete list of public September 11th remembrance events, visit the FDNY website at nyc.gov/FDNY. 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With the new school year just one day away, New York City families are getting ready to send students back to the classroom. New York City Public Schools will welcome students for the first day of the 2026-2027 school year this Thursday, September 10th. The Department of Education is reminding families to make sure their contact information and language preferences are updated through their New York City Schools account or NYSA. Families should also make sure students are up to date on required immunizations and that any necessary health forms or medication plans are submitted before school begins. And there's some good news for families watching their budgets. Breakfast and lunch are free for all students in New York City public schools. Halal and kosher meals are also available upon request. Parents and caregivers should also check with their individual schools for information about arrival and dismissal times, transportation, supplies, and any other back-to-school requirements. 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For a complete 2026-2027 school calendar and back-to-school resources, visit schools.nyc.gov. And from all of us here at WHCR, we wish New York City students, families, teachers, and school staff a safe, successful, and positive new school year. This has been Sanji Lopez with the Joe Brown Community News Break on WHCR 90.3 FM, The Voice of Harlem. 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

or an expression that made people stare. It looks so romantic, but darling, I swear I was telling her

Thank you.

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3: 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I'm Sanji Lopez. Today is Wednesday, September 9th. As New York City marks 25 years since the September 11th attacks, memorials and remembrance events are taking place across the five boroughs to honor the nearly 3,000 people who were killed, as well as the first responders, rescue and recovery workers, survivors, families, and communities forever changed by that day. At the World Trade Center site in Lower Manhattan, the city's main 9/11 commemoration will take place on Friday, with the names of those killed read aloud and moments of silence marking key moments from the attacks. But Ground Zero is not the only place where New Yorkers can remember. Governor Kathy Hochul announced Tuesday that a 9/11 memorial flag will fly over the New York State Capitol and Empire State Plaza from September 8th through September 11th. The FDNY is holding a public firefighters memorial ceremony on September 11th at the FDNY Firefighters Memorial on Riverside Drive and West 100th Street, honoring the 343 firefighters who died in the attacks. On Staten Island, a remembrance ceremony will take place at the Postcards Memorial, honoring Staten Island residents who lost their lives on September 11th. In Lower Manhattan, the public can also visit 10 House, Engine 10, and Ladder 10 at 124 Liberty Street, directly across from the World Trade Center site. The firehouse will host a Dawn to Dusk remembrance on September 11th. In Brooklyn, the Wall of Remembrance at Maimonides Park in Coney Island will host a candlelight vigil Thursday evening, September 10th, honoring first responders who died on 9/11. In the Bronx, Borough President Vanessa Gibson and the Supreme Court of Bronx County are hosting a 9/11 25 Years of Remembrance ceremony on Monday, September 14th from 11 a.m. to 1 p.m. at Lou Gehrig Plaza, located at 161st Street between Grand Concourse and Walton Avenue. And at the FDNY Fire Museum on Spring Street in Manhattan, visitors can attend a wreath-laying ceremony and learn more about the department's response to September 11th. The city has also designated September 11th as an official day

Remembrance and Service, encouraging New Yorkers to honor those who were lost while recognizing survivors, families, responders, and the city workers who helped New York recover. 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With the new school year just one day away, New York City families are getting ready to send students back to the classroom. New York City Public Schools will welcome students for the first day of the 2026-2027 school year this Thursday, September 10th. The Department of Education is reminding families to make sure their contact information and language preferences are updated through their New York City Schools account or NYSA. Families should also make sure students are up to date on required immunizations and that any necessary health forms or medication plans are submitted before school begins. And there's some good news for families watching their budgets. Breakfast and lunch are free for all students in New York City Public Schools. Halal and kosher meals are also available upon request. Parents and caregivers should also check with their individual schools for information about arrival and dismissal times, transportation, supplies, and any other back-to-school requirements. 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And from all of us here at WHCR, we wish New York City students, families, teachers, and school staff a safe, successful, and positive new school year. This has been Sanji Lopez with the Joe Brown Community News Break on WHCR 90.3 FM, The Voice of Harlem. 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